0: They are sharing their findings, though, as questions remain. Elise Gregg of the Gulf States Newsroom has more on findings from Wells' cell phone.
1: Forensic investigator Andrew Garrett, at a press conference in Orlando, talked through findings from the cell phone extraction.
2: Things were deleted on the phone from the time he last had the phone up until the time that his parents got the phone.
1: Garrett and his team have been working with attorney Ben Crump in his office. They comb through phone data, including Snapchat messages and group conversations. And what they eventually found appears to contradict earlier statements by the Jackson County prosecutor, who said a preliminary report indicated no messages were deleted since Wells' last use. For NPR News, I'm Elise Gregg in Jackson, Mississippi.
0: U.S. stock indexes ended roughly back where they started today after an up and down day. The S&P 500 was virtually unchanged. This is NPR News. Major Chinese auto group Geely has unveiled new charging technology that can recharge an electric vehicle battery from 10% to 70% in just 4.5 minutes. It's an attempt to narrow the gap with the conventional 5-minute gas refueling time. Chinese cars are effectively banned in the U.S. When President Trump took office, he vowed to dismantle the Education Department, saying that changes wouldn't affect sending money to America's neediest students. But as NPR's Janaki Mehta reports, federal education employees tell a different story.
3: NPR spoke to 5 current employees at the agency who all asked not to be named because they fear losing their jobs. The Education Department told NPR the changes will increase efficiency, but workers say being scattered across several federal agencies makes sending money to states and schools less efficient, partly because staffers used to manage grants with one system at education. Now, some are using several systems at other agencies they say aren't built for education grants. NPR also found moving people in and out of the Ed Department may be costing taxpayer dollars. Ed workers are moving out of a building that was just renovated for their needs. It may cost hundreds of millions more to update the building again for the Energy Department, which is supposed to move in. Janaki Mehta, NPR News.
0: Scientists at Stanford University have discovered that the brain may consist of 2 separate organs that evolved independently. One system controls vital functions like breathing, while the other handles higher-level operations like language and consciousness. The discovery could advance research into conditions like ALS. I'm Ryland Barton. This is NPR News from Washington.
4: 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Rinko Kikuchi stars as a woman returning to Tokyo's ballroom dance scene after tragedy, where an infatuation with her instructor offers a chance for rediscovery. In theaters Friday.
5: 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It's 6 past the top of the hour. The local forecast from the National Weather Service calling for some rain coming back into the area Friday through the weekend, and some high wind advisories are also out starting tonight through Saturday for the Matsu and Anchorage Hillside areas, 35-degree gusts and more. It's 52 right now with the darkening afternoon, but not so much that we're still not enjoying the fall smells and colors and temperature outside. It's a gorgeous fall afternoon. So some music from folks like Suki Waterhouse, Josh Labuda out of Fairbanks, Dave Matthews Band. It's all coming up. And we start with a Grammy-nominated band out of Bellingham, Washington. This is Death Cab for Cutie.

If you're hearing that one for the first time, you're discovering the music of Suki Waterhouse. That's her 2026 album with the song Back in Love. The afternoon music show, exploring the current, the classics, the local, and the indigenous. Here's Fairbanks artist Josh Labuda with his 2026 cover of Emily Anderson's tune, Sarah.

0: showcasing new music here on the Afternoon Music Show. We hope we've connected you with something new that you can take with you and share with friends. That's the band Houndmouth. They were here in Alaska not so long ago, and they've got another single in rotation from their new album here on KMBA. Jason Mraz, Josh Labuda, also inside the set of music. It's 4:30 here Thursday afternoon. Don't forget the Wilderness Playlist is coming up tonight at 8 o'clock. Make that 9 o'clock, featuring Ivan Moore with another guest from our community, telling us what five songs they would keep with them if they were trapped out in the wilderness. The Wilderness Playlist, weekdays, make that Thursdays at 9 o'clock on KMBA. You know, it seems like I don't know what I'm doing, but I kind of do. I've got songs lined up ready to go. We're talking a lot this week about the Anchorage Folk Festival's event this Saturday. I want to give them another nod. They're supporting local music. The Folk Festival Fall Fundraiser is Saturday the 26th at Odd Man Rush in Eagle River. Odd Man Rush Brewing in Eagle River with music from the band Good Company featuring Matthew Bennett. This message supported by the Anchorage Folk Festival. Saturday coming up this week. Well, around the corner, we're going to get the music rolling again with the new album from Mumford & Sons coming up shortly.
1: A few years ago, Bedouin went to see her parents in Saudi Arabia, where she'd spent a large part of her childhood. She went back often, but this trip felt different.
2: I realized that might have been my last visit, which was really emotional for me.
1: Bedouin talks about growing up, how home is something you create, and about her new album, Neon Summer Skin, on the next World Cafe.
0: You'll be hearing that edition of the World Cafe coming up tonight at 6 o'clock on KNBA. It's 4:32. This is Mumford & Sons.

It's a track from our current music rotation, and nothing really too involved about that artist or that song. I just like the sound of it. The song is called Billy Came Back, from the artist who goes by This Is a Lorelei. We also went back to the 80s, my time period. The band Split Enz, you remember them with I Got You, 1980 that record came out. And the local sounds of the band North, a combination of some artists.

0: retreating. Yeah, it's about glaciers. Coming up, we've got more music to share, and we've got more Alaskan voices as Alaska News Nightly is next at 5 o'clock, followed by music presented through KMBA at 5:30 and the World Cafe at 6 o'clock. It's all coming up. I'm Lauren Dixon. Thanks for hanging out. The band Gomez is up next after we hear about tonight's Alaska's Fresh Catch.
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0: is our full-time job. It's how we make our living. And so having all this competition up here that's not playing by the same rule book, it's a challenge.
1: Local and foreign yacht operators clash in Southeast. 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Good evening, I'm Casey Grove. Also tonight, researchers look to a capsized ship that dumped toys in the ocean to help study the movement of nutrients.
2: A lot of people used to find these plastic ducks around several coasts around the whole world.
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1: The New York Times published an article yesterday portraying U.S. Senate challenger Mary Peltola as a hothead, prone to yelling at staff, name-calling, and in one case, shoving an aide in her congressional office 2 years ago. The allegations of angry outbursts are based on unnamed sources, including former aides. Text messages the New York Times obtained back up some of the accounts. The Times reporter was in Alaska in August and wrote briefly about a staff shakeup on the Peltola campaign just before the primary election. Wednesday's story says that blow-up started with an all-caps text from Peltola to her staff complaining that Southeast Alaska did not have enough large campaign signs. Peltola is a Democrat who served in the U.S. House from 2022 to 2024. She's in a tight race against Republican Senator Dan Sullivan. It's not clear what impact the Times story will have on the race. California Congresswoman Katie Porter lost a Senate election after reports surfaced in 2023 that she treated her staff badly. Yet Alaskans repeatedly re-elected Peltola's congressional predecessor, Representative Don Young, despite multiple instances of brash, profane, and even violent behavior. In a written statement, a Peltola campaign spokesman said some of the incidents were based on lies. Others, he said, were exaggerated. He said they stem from the hardest period of her life when Peltola was grieving her husband's death in an airplane crash, as well as the death of her mother. Tensions are growing among a small handful of luxury yacht operators in Southeast Alaska. Local captains say they're facing increasing competition from foreign vessels that they say are operating illegally. The U.S. Coast Guard recently cracked down on one foreign-built charter near Sitka, and as Alaska Public Media's Eric Stone reports, locals say there's much more work to be done.
5: Every summer, giant gleaming yachts make their way to Southeast Alaska. Many line the breakwater at Juneau's Stater Harbor, or anchored out in Auk Bay. Some are the playthings of billionaires. Others are small family businesses, like the Dauntless.
6: Thank you guys for making the time. Should I take my shoes off?
7: No, you can come up here and take your shoes off after you...
5: Jim Edgars and his wife, Alyssa Jestel, own and operate this $1.7 million 92-foot motor yacht. Aboard, it looks like a luxury condo. Stone countertops, a jet-black toilet, a hot tub, an herb garden, glossy metal prints of glaciers from local artists.
0: So this is Carrie Case out of Petersburg. So we home port in Petersburg. That's where Jim and I live full-time. And actually, both of our crew members are local to Petersburg as well. And so we like to incorporate the local touches whenever we can.
5: This is their fifth summer running the Dauntless. Edgars was a commercial fisherman for 40 years. Jestel was a fine dining chef on a private yacht. But the two rarely got to see each other. Fishing was hard on Edgars' body. They decided it was time for a change. So Edgars and Jestel put up their home and their fishing quotas as collateral for a loan and bought the Dauntless in an effort to turn their passion for Southeast Alaska's wild places and highbrow hospitality into their livelihood. They're all in. And Jestel says the bet has been paying off. Business has been good. Families, groups, lots of folks happy to pay their $72,000 a week rate. But things are changing.
0: Up until this year, business was steadily increasing. And I will say this year was the first year coming into the season that we had three prime weeks open. We had two in July and one in August. And even on our first year, that didn't happen.
5: She says those weeks make the difference between making a profit for the year or taking a loss. Gestel attributes some of the slowdown to unease with the U.S.'s political climate. But mostly, she says, it's due to new competition, competition that she says isn't playing by the rules. Gestel and a tight-knit coalition of captains and boat owners are circulating a list of dozens of vessels that they say are operating in Southeast Alaska in violation of a law meant to protect domestic operators, the Passenger Vessel Services Act, the passenger equivalent of the Jones Act. The short version of the law is, if you want to transport passengers between U.S. ports without a stop in a foreign country, the boat they're on needs to be U.S.-built, U.S.-flagged, and U.S.-crewed. The Dauntless is all three, and it wasn't cheap. Gestel says she and Edgars were considering one that was about two-thirds less, but they walked away when they learned it was built in Canada. So she says it's frustrating to see that very same vessel offering charters within Southeast Alaska, and especially so because of how tight-knit the local community of charter captains is.
8: We're all owner-operators. Like, we've all put our entire livelihoods on the line to do this. This is our full-time job. It's how we make our living. And so having all this competition up here that's not playing by the same rule book, it's a challenge.
5: Dan Blanchard, who runs a Juneau-based cruise line called UnCruise with a U.S.-flagged fleet, says a lack of enforcement is chipping away at legal protections that date back more than a century.
9: Well, what we're seeing is a slow erosion.
5: And he says the problem goes far beyond the charter yacht fleet.
9: It's the U.S. flag fleet across the board that's being impacted by this unfair playing field.
5: In recent months, Blanchard has been pushing federal authorities to crack down on foreign vessels that he says are operating outside legal limits. And he and Gestel say they're glad to see officials start to take the problem more seriously. On August 20th, law enforcement officials on a Coast Guard cutter boarded an unnamed foreign-built vessel near Sitka. They, quote, terminated the voyage and escorted it back to port. The Coast Guard didn't agree to an interview. The owners of the vessel, the Canadian-built Bearpaw, also declined an interview. But Captain William West said in a statement that the owners had been transparent with federal authorities and would, quote, fulfill whatever the Coast Guard requires of us. West said the vessel had run charters out of Sitka for years under a waiver of the U.S.-built requirement and that federal officials were, quote, well aware of our operation. The vessel's waiver allows it to operate between Washington and Ketchikan, nearly 200 miles southeast of Sitka. Reached by phone recently, Blanchard says he sees the boarding as a good start, but he says the Bearpaw was, quote, low-hanging fruit.
9: To get this job done, it's massive. There are, you know, over 30 vessels that we've identified that are foreign flag vessels that are operating charters regularly. And the real issue is that there's just hardly anybody there.
5: Just a handful of people, he says, are tasked with enforcing the law in a region nearly the size of Florida. But he says he hopes the incident serves as a warning to others operating illegally. Reporting in Juneau, I'm Eric Stone.
1: Students at the University of Alaska might see some changes to their tuition bills next year. The university's Board of Regents is considering altering how tuition is structured. Luke Fulp is the chief financial officer for the university. He said during a board meeting this month in Juneau that the proposed changes would make students' tuition bills more transparent.
10: What the student sees today, what the customer sees, is they see lots of different rates, and then those rates direct the revenue throughout the university. It makes it really complex for them to understand what we're thinking, and what this aims to do is make it simpler for them.
1: Fulp says the new structure moves many surcharges students currently see into its tuition rate. That rate depends on the type of program a student is in, as well as which campus they're based out of. For many undergraduate students, it would also get rid of the difference in cost for lower-level and upper-level courses. Instead, certain degree programs that are more expensive to run will have higher rates. The University of Alaska Southeast only has one higher-cost program, which is its maritime program in Ketchikan. The rest of the undergraduate courses are charged at the same lower rate. For example, students in the campus's maritime program would be paying nearly $70 more per credit hour than other undergraduate students. The proposed structure would eliminate out-of-state tuition for its graduate students, leaving one rate for all of those students. While there are currently two different tuition rates, all graduate students are currently paying the lower resident tuition, according to a spokesperson for UAS. Lori Klein is the campus's vice chancellor for enrollment management and student affairs. In an interview with KTOO, she said that the changes at UAS might mean that students pursuing certificates and associate degrees pay more in tuition next year, and that undergraduate students might see a lower bill. Overall, the university expects the changes will bring in a less than 2% revenue increase. Klein says the campus is trying to make sure any tuition increase is reasonable for students and the university.
11: Then we get a chance to sort of adjust our financial aid award structure to help students who might be impacted the most by any kind of tuition increase.
1: The Board of Regents is expected to consider the proposal at its November meeting. If approved, the new rates and structure would go into effect next school year. Still to come on Alaska News Nightly, locals in Haines test a new protected climbing route right next to Lynn Canal.
12: I was pushing my boundaries physically and mentally because we were basically scaling the side of this granite rock.
1: That's ahead. Stay with us.
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1: Search and rescue crews have recovered the body of an Akiachuk man who had been missing since he was last seen leaving Bethel by boat nearly a week ago. On Tuesday morning, responders located the body of 59-year-old Jonathan Lomack at a spot roughly 150 feet from where his boat had been found, several miles downriver of Akiachuk. According to Akiachuk Tribal Police Chief Mark Mata, Lomack was found in a wooded area off the main river, which has been inundated with high water. Mata says responders have no information about how Lomack became separated from his boat, but search and rescue volunteers believe he may have been trying on foot to reach a fish camp located roughly a half mile from where his boat was found. Lomack was seen leaving Bethel by boat at 10:30 p.m. on September 16th. Mata says Lomack's body was transported from Akiachuk to Bethel by boat on Wednesday morning. Lomack's next of kin have been notified. Search and rescue volunteers from Akiachuk, Nipusqueak, Kwikluk, and Bethel, as well as a village public safety officer, assisted in the search. Alaska State Troopers surveyed the area by helicopter on the first full day of the search. The popular Gold Belt tram up Mount Roberts in downtown Juneau has been closed off to riders for the entire summer after a crash this spring. And now Juneau's cruise ship tourism season is coming to a close in just a few short weeks. Gold Belt Incorporated President and CEO McHugh Pierre says the company is still waiting for a major part to arrive from France, and it's still a toss-up whether the tram will open before the last ship leaves on October 6th.
13: If we can, we will. We've had staff on ready to go. We improved all of our standard operating procedures, so we've taken the opportunity to go through every inch of the tram to make sure that we have the safest, most reliable operation for our employees and for our guests.
1: The tram is one of Juneau's most popular visitor attractions. It brings hundreds of thousands of riders up and down Mount Roberts each summer, which Pierre says pencils out to roughly $1 million in sales tax annually to the city. However, Gold Belt closed it in April after a tram car came to an abrupt halt at its bottom terminal, sending two employees to the hospital with injuries. Since then, Pierre says Gold Belt has been working to repair the damage and understand what went wrong. He declined to say what caused the crash.
13: For legal purposes, I can't disclose all of the investigation details, but the public should be well assured that we have gone through an exhaustive investigation by multiple entities.
1: Earlier this summer, the company announced it would be refunding all prepaid tickets for time slots during the closure period and issued a refund to season pass holders. Gold Belt has kept its bottom terminal near the downtown Seawalk open for visitors, which has a coffee shop and gift section. Pierre says Gold Belt had hoped to open the tram up much sooner, but tariffs and supply chain issues have delayed the work. Despite that, he says he is confident that it will be ready and safe for riders next season. The last cruise ship of the season, the Norwegian Encore, leaves Juneau at 10 p.m. on Tuesday, October 6th. Well, the Gulf of Alaska is particularly vulnerable to the effects of events like marine heat waves and El Niños, which can devastate its lucrative fisheries. But a new study has found El Niños can offer some benefits to the Gulf. KMXT's Catherine Irving reports.
4: Elise Beaudain is a physical oceanographer at a research facility called Ocean Networks Canada in British Columbia. She's the lead author on the study, which was published in the Journal of Physical Oceanography earlier this month. Her research focused on what's called the Alaska Subpolar Gyre, which is basically a giant counterclockwise swirl of water thousands of miles wide that goes around the Gulf of Alaska and into the waters around eastern Russia. She says she was interested in studying the subpolar gyre for two reasons. The Gulf of Alaska provides critical habitat for Alaska's fisheries, and Beaudain says it's also interesting because of the way water circulates.
2: The center of the subpolar gyre is extremely depleted in nutrients, especially macronutrients.
4: Those nutrients are essential for phytoplankton, which are the base of the food chain that feeds everything else in the ocean. Beaudain says the phytoplankton living in the nutrient-depleted areas survive because of eddies, which are smaller rotating swirls inside of the gyre.
2: They will trap the coastal water that is nutrient-rich, and they will move it offshore into this subpolar gyre, which is depleted in nutrients.
4: Beaudain wanted to study how quickly those eddies form and how effective they are at transporting nutrients in the Gulf of Alaska during unusual weather events, like marine heat waves and El Nino events. A marine heat wave known as the Blob caused fisheries disasters, including the collapse of the Pacific cod fishery in the Gulf of Alaska roughly a decade ago. But Beaudain's research found that El Nino events can also come with a failsafe, a boost to ocean circulation that could help fisheries stay resilient to the effects of marine heat waves. To figure this out, Beaudain used a computer model that simulates the ocean's currents. She released millions of fake nutrients into her model along the coast of Alaska. She says she based the experiment off of a real-life disaster. Nearly 35 years ago, a cargo ship capsized and spilled around 28,000 plastic ducks into the ocean.
2: And then for several years, a lot of people used to find these plastic ducks around several coasts around the whole world. So I wanted to recreate that.
4: She tracked the fake nutrients as they moved from Alaska's coast to the subpolar gyre, using nearly 25 years of weather data. She found that marine heat waves slowed down winds, which should have slowed down the eddies in the Gulf of Alaska. But Beaudain says that when El Niños came through, something else happened.
2: This El Niño will keep boosting the generation of these large eddies and keep carrying the food offshore, despite all the other stresses happening.
4: Beaudain says this is because El Niño events reshape oceans around the world through a process called teleconnection. As water warms elsewhere in the globe, it causes a chain reaction of small shifts throughout the ocean. A super El Niño is forecast to arrive later this year, which means potentially even warmer waters and stronger storms than a normal El Niño can cause. But Beaudain explains the effects of the El Niño on eddy transportation might not come for a while.
2: When we talk about El Niño boosting the energy to create those eddies, it will take months for them to properly form, and then many more months, or if not years, to travel all the way.
4: And she says the ocean transport benefits don't cancel out the negative effects of El Niño events either. Beaudain says the more immediate and worrying component of an El Niño is the increased water temperatures, which can be compounded by the effects of climate change. The warmer waters could hurt temperature-sensitive species like plankton and cause ocean-wide die-offs. Beaudain says they're not sure exactly when this year's El Niño might hit, but when it does, she and her team will be keeping an eye on the Gulf. Reporting in Kodiak, I'm Catherine Irving.
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3: The greatest compliment to a public media station is when a listener becomes a member. 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
1: For the first time, Alaska's Fat Bear Week includes entire bear families. Park rangers say they wanted to celebrate hardworking mama bears. Plus, as Alaska Public Media's Ava White reports, it's a nod to the record number of families this summer at Katmai National Park and Preserve.
4: Fans like Rebecca Mahan are thrilled to see bear families in this year's Fat Bear Week.
15: Moms obviously never get enough credit, so it's kind of fun to see it getting more credit in the bear world.
4: Mahan is tuning into Fat Bear Week from Ireland, more than 4,000 miles away from Katmai. Each year, the bracket-style competition draws fans who vote for their favorite beefy brown bear. Last year, more than 1.5 million people weighed in from all over the world. Voting in this year's competition is open until next Tuesday. The bracket includes solo adults and bear families that compete as a team. Park Ranger Sarah Bruce says the family's chubby cubs are extremely fun to watch.
16: The spring cubs are always my favorite bears. They're so cute.
4: The bear families are each known by a number and have between 1 and 3 cubs. While all bears have to overcome challenges to get fat, Bruce says bear 806 stands out.
16: She adopted a 2.5-year-old cub. That bear decided to join up with this family, and that's been a really interesting story to follow.
4: According to the National Park Service, it's very rare for a bear to adopt cubs. This adopted cub's name is Biggie, and he is big. Cubs can weigh up to 200 pounds before they're 2 years old. Tiffany Weeks in Minnesota is rooting for another family, number 132, and her 3 spring cubs.
17: And those cubs are fat little meatballs.
4: Number 132's triplets are small, round, and pudgy. One of the cubs went missing from the family over the summer, according to their biography. The young bear wandered the Brooks River for several days before the family was reunited. Weeks watches the Explore.org live cameras and says she's impressed by how much weight the family has packed on throughout the season.
17: It's hard to get fat when you're taking care of other people. 132 has to split all of the fish that she catches with her triplets, and she has to nurse triplets in the prime of summer.
4: Along with the family, Weeks is also cheering on number 151, Walker, a large male bear with a light bulb-shaped body. Other adult competitors are also mothers, but their cubs have grown up, so they're competing as solo adults, like Bear 910, who adopted her sister's cub and raised it alongside her own. She now lives alone and, according to her bio, has used the opportunity to fish where and when she wants. Mahan, the fan in Ireland, nicknamed her Auntie Bear and is cheering her on.
16: It started because she looked really rotund. And she's an aunt. So I love being an auntie. I'm out fly fishing, and then I work with adopted kiddos, so it was kind of a great parallel.
4: Bear 910 will face off against her stout sister, Bear 909, on Friday. Voting is closed over the weekend but reopens Monday. Fat Bear Weekend's Tuesday. You can vote online at fatbearweek.org. In Anchorage, I'm Ava White.

0: Via Ferrata is an increasingly popular type of climbing that allows people of all abilities to scale mountains with the help of rungs, ladders, and bridges. Right now, there's just one Via Ferrata in Alaska, but that's about to change. A new operation is set to open in a remote cove about halfway between Haines and Skagway. The Alaska Desk's Avery Elfeld gave it a try and has this story.
1: Kevin Forrester is making his way across a sheer rock wall that towers over the Lynn Canal.
2: We're on the west side of Taya Inlet, almost exactly equidistant between Haines and Skagway, Issue and Skagway. And we're on the granite buttresses that shoot up out of the northern fjord here.
1: Forrester is a lifelong climber, but today he has a little bit of help. He's traveling across the slope using cables and rungs that he installed here himself.
2: I was up here a lot with a drill. Yeah, lots of drilling.
1: This type of assisted climbing route is called a Via Ferrata. That's Italian for the Iron Way. They're abundant in Europe and increasingly popular in the U.S. Alaska has just one Via Ferrata. It's west of Anchorage and only accessible by helicopter. Until now. Forrester's family has been building out their own version for several years with the goal of offering small commercial tours next spring. The attraction is called the Halutu Skywalk, and Forrester says the idea is to provide something slightly different than existing tours in Haines, which mostly revolve around large-scale cruise recreation.
2: And so how can we come up with something that is a little bit more intimate, is a little bit more grounded in what is the wilderness of this place and what is the kind of the connection with the land here.
1: All summer, Forrester and his wife, Jess Kaiser Forrester, have been bringing locals along to practice the tour and smooth out any wrinkles. It involves boarding a boat in Haines and cruising to a remote, protected cove. Kaiser Forrester offers a word of caution as the group clambers on shore.
3: Hey, there are loose rocks. Uneven footing. We encourage people not to run or jump.
1: Then everyone puts on harnesses and listens to a safety briefing. Each person has two carabiners they must use to stay secured to the route. The golden rule of Via Ferrata, Forrester says, is that at least one carabiner must be attached to a cable or rung at all times. After a quick practice round, the group sets off on one of three routes in the cove. This one's called the Whale Rider because humpbacks often feed directly underneath it. The first stretch is pretty exposed.
4: Okay, so I'm walking over a wooden plank bridge with two cables on either side over the Lynn Canal.
1: U-shaped rungs are the only thing between our feet and the fjord below, and certain spots are trickier than others.
4: How'd you do that one, Reba?
3: Once you get around, you'll see.
1: Later in the day, Forrester asks if anyone wants to try the hardest route. It's called the Leviathan. I'm the only one who takes him up on it. We slowly inch our way up a steeper, overhanging rock face.
2: This is also the place to go down if you're feeling like it's too much.
4: I feel like I can do it.
2: I think you got this.
4: Yeah.
2: That's my gut feeling.
1: Mid-climb and several stories above the ground, Forrester says his favorite part of Via Ferrata is that it offers an entry point to climbing, hiking, and the outdoors.
2: Where like some of the people coming to this be like, I could never imagine myself doing anything like this. And I can't believe that I did that. And so in that regard, I think it's rad because it like exposes people to this type of environment.
1: Forrester acknowledges that any type of outdoor tour can be risky, but he's confident in the operation, which is completely guided and built to long-established Via Ferrata standards. They received their official stamp of approval from a certified engineer days before the recent test run. Haines Tourism Director Reba Hilton tagged along for the day. She wasn't sure she'd do the climb, but ultimately went for it.
5: For one, I was pushing my boundaries physically and mentally because we were basically scaling the side of this granite rock that overhangs the Lynn Canal.
1: She says it's a perfect addition to Haines, which, after all, is branded the adventure capital of Alaska. Reporting in Haines, I'm Avery Elfeld.
0: And that's all for this edition of Alaska News Nightly. If you missed any of tonight's stories, we're online at alaskapublic.org and wherever you get your podcasts. We had reports tonight from Liz Ruskin and Ava White in Anchorage, Jamie Deep, Eric Stone, and Clarice Larson in Juneau, Evan Erickson in Bethel, Catherine Irving in Kodiak, and Avery Elfelt in Haines. Our audio engineer is Crystal Hyde, Patrick Gilchrist is our producer, and I'm Casey Grove. Good night.

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0: The greatest compliment to a public media station is when a listener becomes a member. 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
4: Sounds wild.
5: Hi, I'm Riley Woodford for the Alaska Department of Fish and Game.
4: As fall comes to Alaska, bears across the North Country prepare to hibernate. Bears that can still find food into October, like late-season salmon or ground cone roots, may continue feeding for a few weeks, but by November, most Alaska bears have denned up. Black bears in southeast Alaska typically den up in hollow trees and in the spaces under the root wads of big standing trees. Bears make multiple trips into the den, carrying mouthfuls of vegetation, boughs and branches, to make a bed to insulate them from the cold ground. A mother black bear with cubs of the year will hibernate with her cubs, and a pregnant female will have her cubs midwinter while she hibernates. The tiny baby bears will nurse during the winter and emerge in the spring with their mother. Brown bears on Admiralty Island tend to move up into the alpine and den up in rock cavities and crevices, places that will stay cold and dry all winter. A bear does not want a midwinter thaw or rain to flood its den. Come spring, bears will gradually emerge from their dens. In southeast, that tends to be early April for male bears and mid to late April for sows with cubs. Bears lose about one-third of their body weight during hibernation, fat reserves that supported them throughout their long winter fast. For Sounds Wild, I'm Riley Woodford.
6: An imaginative story about a traditional Mi'kmaq midwife at a crossroads for home birth policy sets up the new novel by Amanda Peters. And Cherokee writer Liza Black takes on the tragic lack of action to protect Native people from violence. We'll add both authors to our Native bookshelf on the next Native America Calling.
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7: In 2019, Bedouin went to see her parents in Saudi Arabia, the place where she'd spent a large part of her childhood and somewhere she'd gone back to often. But this trip felt different.
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7: 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And she shares how her definition of home has changed as she's gotten older and started her own family.
8: It's the music that you put on in the kitchen while you make dinner. 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It's just like anything, a series of decisions that you make that like paint a bigger picture.
7: Bedouin, today. I'm Raina Duris. This is World Cafe.

Hey, you are listening to World Cafe. My name is Raina Duris. In a few minutes, you will hear my session with Bedouin. We will talk about what home means, whether it's a literal location or, you know, where your heart is, how to create a place that feels like home, or if you can ever really go back to your home. Right now, a couple of songs about home and hometowns to warm you up for that. Here's Paul Simon, My Little Town.

0: 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A conversation with Bedouin when we come back on World Cafe.
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0: This is World Cafe. I'm Raina Duras. What are some of the things that immediately take you back to your childhood? Could be the theme music to a TV show your parents used to watch that you would hear from the other room, or the taste of a popsicle in summertime, or maybe the smell of chlorine after swimming. Those simple little things that give you that beautiful, bittersweet feeling of nostalgia. Today, I'm talking to singer-songwriter Bedouin, whose fourth album, Neon Summer Skin, is a meditation on childhood. But more than that, it's a meditation on what it means to leave childhood behind, how you can never really go back. Bedouin, whose real name is Asneev Korkigian, spent much of her childhood in Saudi Arabia, and she will talk about her own relationship to nostalgia and memory and what it's like when a home isn't just one place, but more of a feeling. Our conversation is in just a few moments. First, Neon Summer Skin. It's Bedouin with On My Own.

0: That's On My Own, the opening track to Bedouin's new album, Neon Summer Skin. This is World Cafe. I'm Raina Duras. Bedouin's here with me today. Welcome to World Cafe.
1: Thank you for having me here. It's a total honor.
0: I'm so happy you're here. You know, you wrote that song after visiting your parents in Saudi Arabia back in 2019. Could you tell us about that trip that you took?
1: Yeah, it was like any other trip that I've taken to Saudi Arabia over the course of the prior few years. I would tag on a trip to Saudi like at the end of a European tour, which was like something I didn't expect to do so often at that point. But I was so tickled to be able to like return to my stomping grounds and visit my parents because it's not quite, easy to get to. But I was going every so often. And after I had returned home to Los Angeles, where I was living, it occurred to me after a while that that might have been my last trip because my parents would be retiring. And my dad was essentially on like a decades-long work visa in Saudi Arabia because even if you were born there like my brothers were, you aren't given citizenship. So I realized that that might have been my last visit, which was really emotional for me. And that's what prompted the writing of that song On My Own.
0: And you realized that kind of after you got back. It wasn't something you were thinking about it while you were there at all?
1: No, because not really. I don't think so, if I remember correctly, because when I'm there, I'm just so engrossed in it. I just like this feeling just washes over me of just like feeling, I don't know, like a kid again or like cared for under the, the care of my parents and like just enjoying the sun and the heat and the, I don't know, the location. And so I was so consumed by that. I don't think I like actually really took, even though I was probably being asked to like go through my stuff or like, if I wanted to bring anything home, the feeling didn't really hit me until I got back to LA.
0: Yeah. In that song, you recall your brothers fighting and noisy hallways and memories of being a kid. And I think you've said, and I think this might be relatable to some people listening, that when you go home to visit your parents, you'd revert back to being a child again. What does that mean for you?
1: I think it's so hard to describe. It's so ineffable. Like, it's just that feeling of safety, which is a thread that runs through the record, is just like feeling cared for, feeling like there's like this emotional safety net where you are just don't have to be responsible for every aspect of your life. And your meals are taken care of, your laundry is washed, it's just, you just feel good. It just feels so good.
0: I know that you've moved around a lot in your life, and home can mean a lot of different things. And we'll come back to this, I think, a few times during this conversation. Mm-hmm. But when you got back from that last trip to Saudi Arabia, how did that trip make you think about the idea of home?
1: I think it made me realize that it's like so self-made. And I think that's like probably sounds obvious, but I don't know, like, I think it made me realize that like even the concept of a family are just like a series of decisions that people make as individuals. Like as children, you don't think about that if you're fortunate enough, right? If you feel like you don't have to think about it, you don't. You inherit this family and you inherit these parents that care for you and love you. And it doesn't occur to you that these are two people that like have chosen each other and that made a home for themselves. And I think the older I get, even to this day, now in my 40s, it still occurs to me that like home is something that you can make for yourself. It's, it's the music that you put on in the kitchen while you make dinner. It's the flowers that you bring home for yourself. It's just like anything, a series of decisions that you make that like paint a bigger picture for yourself. Yeah.
0: My guest today is Bedouin. Her new album is called Neon Summer Skin. We will come back to your own childhood a little bit later, but the next song I want to play from the album is about your mother's childhood. It's called mm-hmm. Canopies. And in the introduction, we hear your mother speaking.
2: Okay, your mom put you in an orphanage to protect you.
3: Mm-hmm. Yeah. Yeah, because dad said whenever I'd be 7 years old, he will take from her. So mama sal Beirut knats orphanage tarav he do gardam halib knats clean the house pan yani abrank ner abrank ner bar beduna skating na Beirut yegav.
0: Could you tell us about that recording?
1: Yeah. So I was in Houston visiting my brother and my nephew, and my parents were also in Houston visiting from Armenia, where they live now. And my mom and I were just running an errand. We were going to pick up some food and bring it back home. And we were just having this conversation that we were having a lot at that time, which was like, I was asking her a lot of questions about her upbringing. I just got to this place that I became so curious about her upbringing. I think it was probably an effect of them retiring and just like coming to understand my parents as people and individuals rather than just like my parents that have a history of their own. They have a childhood of their own. And, you know, it's like,
0: they're whole people. Yeah.
1: Yeah. They're whole people outside of just like, you know, being my parents. And it's just ridiculous that it takes so long, but I think it's like such a human thing that probably happens to a lot of people. And so I was just asking her these questions about her upbringing again. And I realized I was asking questions I had asked before, that the details kept getting lost. So I decided to pull out my phone and just like record it for my own sake. I wasn't really thinking in terms of like songwriting or anything like that. And, this one time, she included a detail that was new to me, and it was what her mother would say to her when she was like longing for her or like, I don't know if she would say it to her, I guess she wasn't present, but she would sit outside on this balcony close to the orphanage that she was placed in, basically longing for her. And I translated my song as like, waves, waves, fold over and send her scent to me from the rugged cliffs of the Mediterranean to the bars of my balcony. And it was basically like a story of her told from her mother's perspective about missing her because she had to be placed in this orphanage for her own safety.
0: This is Canopies from Bedouin on World Cafe.

0: On World Cafe, you just heard Bedouin with Canopies. That's on her new album, Neon Summer Skin. I'm Raina Duras. Bedouin is my guest today. So your family is Armenian. Your parents and you were born in Syria. You spent your early childhood till you were 10 in Saudi Arabia. And then your family moved to the United States when you were 10 years old, which would be it's a rough age to move, no matter how far you're going.
1: Oh, yeah.
0: What was it like for you at 10, moving from Saudi Arabia to the States? What are your earliest memories from that time?
1: Oh, my God, a nightmare. Total nightmare. I basically became like a problem child and was so resistant and so just emotional about everything. And I made life really difficult for them. But I think I just didn't fully process what was happening. And then, if I had to guess, they probably were pretty minimal with like explaining to us what was happening. I think culturally speaking, don't always like, you know, explain things fully and like thoroughly. And so I have a memory of like leaving Saudi Arabia and like looking back at the house one last time. And I don't think I fully understood like what was happening or like, yeah. I didn't come like kicking and screaming or anything. I just was just like kind of confused and going with the flow. And so I think I had a delayed reaction with I'm hearing myself and I'm like, oh, I guess this is also a common thread that I have a delayed reaction when it comes to these kinds of things. It always takes me a while to process these like heavy emotional like life moments. But I became like really angsty and like just kind of a difficult kid after that for a couple years.
0: My guest is Bedouin on World Cafe. Her new album is called Neon Summer Skin. Your parents eventually went back to Western Asia, but you have stayed here and you've lived in America for a long time. I know basically your whole family has moved around a lot. How has being far away from your family or being separated from them shaped you as a person?
1: It took me a long time to realize that I hadn't really been spending much time with them. I think I was so engrossed in my like journey in my 20s and 30s. I was so light on my feet. I think part of that, the reason for that is like, I felt like when I left Saudi, I was like, well, I may as well be anywhere because that's like, I don't really have roots. Even though I had at that point lived in Texas for like, you know, 10 years or so and graduated from high school there. But I think I felt really like free to just explore and go wherever the wind took me. I would basically like use education as a reason to travel. I'd go wherever I got like grants and scholarships and things. And so I felt really light on my feet. I wouldn't buy furniture or anything like that. I just wanted to explore. And it wasn't until I got a little older, like my late 30s, that I was slowing down and thought more about what family meant to me. And I think a lot of that has to do with just being a woman with like limitations on when you can start a family. And it made me think more about the family I belong to and the family that you create and feeling like I was in this in-between state. And so that was around the time that I was thinking more about where I came from. Mm-hmm. And I think the pandemic had a lot to do with that too. There was this like phrase that I wrote down at one point that went something like, she had nowhere to go, so she just went deeper inside of herself. And that was like a phrase that kind of stuck with me. And I think that was essentially, eventually like a springboard into writing the record, that I just wanted to go deeper internally. Because at this point, I had written a lot about like things that were going outside of my life, like circumstances outside of my life, or like falling in love, or like the things that were surrounding me. But I hadn't yet really gone deep into my childhood or my past.
0: Yeah.
1: And so it became really cathartic. And I think that was around the time that I started.
0: My guest today is Bedouin. Her new album is called Neon Summer Skin. As I was preparing for this interview, I found myself, you know, wondering, of course, you have family in these places and you're from these places that are experiencing a lot of unrest. And I watch the news. I hear the news. You're witnessing what's happening in Western Asia, where so much of your family is, and you're at a distance. And a lot of the time That's aggression from this country where we are. Mm-hmm. And you have to carry this sort of this thing around with you. How do you feel when you're, how do you deal with that on a day-to-day basis when you know you have family in places that are maybe not safe?
1: Yeah. I mean, I think I deal with it probably the same way a lot of, like, you know, progressives do that don't believe in the way that, like, our taxes are being spent, which is try to stay vocal about it, try to, you know, vote for people that are vocal about it as well. But, you know, it's frustrating and I do feel powerless a lot of the time.
0: Mm-hmm.
1: So I don't know. I think just doing what you can where you stand is really the best you can do. And even if that's just like asking questions and being more curious about different perspectives or, you know, looking to different news outlets to get your information, staying informed. But when it's personal, I think also just like staying in touch with family too, and getting like perspectives on the ground, asking questions to people who have family in those areas. I think those are things I feel like everyone can do.
0: Yeah. If you're just joining us, I'm speaking with Bedouin on World Cafe. The next song I want to ask you about from the album is called Derma Chiga. You will say it more beautifully than I will, but you sing in Armenia, in Armenian here. What are you singing about in this song?
1: Okay, so there's a real cognitive dissonance with this song because it's very, very cheerful.
0: Yes.
1: But what I'm actually singing about is how, like, immigrants basically are expected to walk through the world so gracefully and just be, like, the perfect portrait of a person when they're carrying so much. And the song basically, it addresses that with this idea of, like, well, there's nowhere to be comfortable, so just like keep going, just like, you know, like the Derma Chiga means there's nowhere, and the main phrase of the song is Derma Chiga Ertalu, there's nowhere to go, there's nowhere to be comfortable, and it just kind of like puts like a happy, you know, kind of like a happy face on while it says that.
0: Yeah,
1: and I think that speaks to like, yeah, the contradiction of like the walking contradiction of immigrants that they're expected to be just, you know, the perfect people when they're carrying so much.
0: Here is Derma Chiga from Bedouin on World Cafe.

0: That is from her new album, Neon Summer Skin. It's Bedouin on World Cafe. I'm Raina Duris. In that song, you mentioned this before we heard it. The last line translates to, finally, I sensed for everyone, there's nowhere to be comfortable. And you have a daughter now. I think she's two. And you wrote these songs before you were pregnant with her, right?
1: Yeah.
0: And now you are the person responsible for giving this child a safe home and a childhood to feel nostalgic about like you feel about yours and somewhere that is comfortable. So how do you think about that? What does home mean to you as a mother?
1: Oh, man, it's so fun. And I had been a deeply nostalgic person before having her, like, to a fault. Like, it was becoming a problem.
0: What do you mean when you say that?
1: Well, I was just so sad about it. I just, like, missed home so much. I missed being a mischievous kid. I missed fumbling my way through life and, like, being allowed to fumble my way through life. And it was just this, like, itch I couldn't scratch. And I think having my kid has changed me a lot in that sense.
0: Really?
1: It's become, oh yeah, it's been really, really satisfying in that respect. And I think that, like, before, my hands just felt so, like, empty. And I just, like, I feel like I finally get to hold something. It feels so heavy and so satisfying. Of course, it's challenging. Of course, it can be really difficult. But, like, it's something that I really, like, clearly, like wanted for a long time. And it took a while.
0: My guest on World Cafe is Bedouin. Her new album is called Neon Summer Skin. You play pretty much all of the instruments on the title track, almost all of them. That's what we're going to close out with today, Neon Summer Skin. Where do you take us in this song?
1: So this song, I feel like, is one of the, like, heartbeats of the record, because it paints essentially this, like, perfect portrait, or it paints a portrait of the perfect day as a kid, because I wanted to get to the bottom of, like, what am I struggling with? What am I exactly am I missing? I want to encapsulate it so I can understand better what it is that I'm, like, really longing for. And so I wanted to paint this portrait of, like, the perfect day at the pool as a kid in Saudi Arabia with the sun, like, slamming down at you, and, like, you know, my hair tangled in the pool, and, like, these snacks, like, soggy with chlorine water on the side of the pool, you know, like, just, you know, being mischievous kids, like, yeah. And so I wanted to create this vignette of, like, feeling safe under the watchful eye of your parents when you're doing something that is, like, you know, potentially dangerous, or it could be, you know, but feeling protected and not having to question your safety, really.
0: Yeah.
1: And then it kind of takes a turn at the end where I'm tucking someone in, and they're, all they can think about is, you know, having to leave the pool and being dragged away, and, you know, twilight in the water, like, just, like, being sad about the sun setting and having to be pulled away and dragged away from your fun at the pool. So yeah, and so it became, like, this larger, more meaningful thing about just childhood safety, which is what really, when it comes down to it, like, what I think about the whole record being about.
0: Yeah. Neon Summer Skin. It's Bedouin on World Cafe.

0: The title track from Bedouin's new album, Neon Summer Skin. It is so beautiful. That album is out now. Bedouin has been here with me talking about it. Thank you so, so much for being here.
1: Thank you. It's such an honor. Thank you.
0: I'm Rena Durris, back in a moment with more World Cafe.

If you ever find yourself taking a road trip with Kevin Morby, you will want to give yourself some extra time to get to your final destination. I'm Raina Duris. This is World Cafe. Kevin Morby loves to stop in tiny towns along the way on a trip. The kind of towns you might skip if you're actually trying to get somewhere else. He will get out of the car. He will walk down the main streets. He will visit the bars and he'll do some people watching. And that is what this song is about. All those lives happening in all those little American towns that dot the map all across the country. It's called 100,000. Kevin Morby on World Cafe. Pretty.

0: Please read the letter. That's Robert Plant and Allison Krauss putting a stamp and sealing the envelope of this hour of World Cafe. I want to say thank you again to Bedouin for being my guest this hour, and thank you to World Cafe producer Miguel Perez for his work on that session. Thanks also to our affiliate stations across the country who bring this show to you. We produce it at WXPN at the University of Pennsylvania in Philadelphia. I'm Raina Durris. 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

You might not think you have a ton of time in your morning routine for creative pursuits, but sometimes great things can emerge even when you're rushing around. That's how this new one from the War on Drugs came about. New song from the War on Drugs called Who's That? Tell you more about that song in a little bit. Plus, still hear new music from This Is Lorelei. Orville Peck. And Fontaine's DC. All those tunes and more on the way. I'm Raina Duras, and this is World Cafe. Starting off this hour with a quick trip to the grocery store with Kate Bush. More specifically, to the produce section. She has a full grocery list here. This is Eat the Music.

Hope you're having a good one. I'm Raina Duras with you here on World Cafe. Now, your mornings may involve a lot of scrambling. You got to get showered. You got to get dressed. You got to get the kids up and ready and out the door. You got to try to eat something if you have a minute. Well, not to make you feel bad or anything, but the war on drugs frontman Adam Grandisile was also able to fit writing a whole song into his busy morning. He says this one you're about to hear was written in 10 minutes, somewhere between the first coffee and school drop-off. I don't know if you feel impressed by that or annoyed by that, but if you don't have time to write a song in the morning yourself, just enjoy this one. It's Who's That? The War on Drugs.

0: Orville Peck, Too Little Too Late from his new album Mule. He's back out on the road for the first time in a while. Plays Bonner, Montana this weekend. Live from the archives is next on World Cafe.
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0: Hey, I'm Rena. This is World Cafe. 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

0: Malta.
1: Recorded live for World Cafe, that was Ice Cream from Black Pumas. That was your Live from the Archive set for today. Your next band has a new album out on October 16th, and if you were expecting something cheerful and uplifting, well, sorry. Fontaines D.C. say their new album presents a catastrophic warning. Kind of the opposite of cheerful and uplifting. It's called Dopamine Chamber. Here's Marianne, new Fontaines D.C.

Waiting on a Friend, the Rolling Stones. And all you have to wait is about 1 minute for a new song from your friends at This Is Lorelei on World Cafe.

Hey, you're listening to World Cafe. I'm Raina Duris. Two songs for you next that feature young people with very dramatic accessories. First one is from This Is Lorelei, a brand new song from them called The Kid with the Crown on World Cafe.

0: What a finale to this edition of World Cafe. Adele, Set Fire to the Rain. Thank you so much for letting me hang out with you today and play some records with you. I always really enjoy getting to soundtrack a little part of your day. Thanks also to our affiliate stations across the country who bring this show to you. We produce it at WXPN at the University of Pennsylvania in Philadelphia. I'm Raina Duris. 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

Coming out hot and heavy out of Providence, Rhode Island, it is bilingual punk band The Downtown Boys with a sax-packed cover of The Replacements' classic, Can't Hardly Wait. Now, that's featured on a new digital mixtape called Maximum Minnesota, which has a bunch of sub-pop artists covering notable Minnesota bands. And if you're a fan of covers, stick around because I'm going to bookend the show with another really interesting cover. Anyway, welcome to the show. This is Alaska's Fresh Catch. My name's Dave, and I'm here to bring you some of the best new music from Alaska and beyond. This week, new stuff from Soccer Mommy and Radio Free Alice. Plus, we're going to tune in to some new stuff from Alaska from singer-songwriter Rosie Rush, along with anchored supergroup Shady Pines Retirement Home. And our guest this week is Silvertooth Patris from the Anchorage area band Good Company. Now, we've been playing those guys quite a bit over the last couple weeks, and now they've officially got their debut studio album out in the world. So a little bit later on in the show, we're going to hang out with Silvertooth, get to know him a bit, talk about Good Company and the new album, and of course, we'll play something off of it as well. But first, let's get into it. Freak Slug is coming out of Manchester, and she just dropped her sophomore release on the 16th called Amulet. So here's something new off of that one. This is Wishing Bone by Freak Slug on Alaska's Fresh Catch.

Anchorage supergroup Shady Pines Retirement Home back with a new single that just came out here on September 16th called On My Own. Looking forward to a possible full album from those guys at some point. Before that, we heard from Nashville's Sophie Allison, but we know her better as Soccer Mommy. I spun you her latest single called Rings of Saturn. We also spent some time in the Southern Hemisphere with post-punk band Radio Free Alice. Those guys hail from Melbourne, Australia, and we heard Kick in the Shins off of their new three-song EP called Crying With You. And at the top, Freak Slug with Wishing Bone. She just put out her sophomore album called Amulet, if you're curious. And you're tuned into Alaska's Fresh Catch. Just around the corner, we're going to be sitting down with Silvertooth Patras. He's part of the Anchorage area band Good Company. We're going to be talking all about their debut studio album. But first, to help us get there is a track from Dragonflies. So here we go. It's Setting Sun, new music from Dragonflies here on Alaska's Fresh Catch.

0: And hey, welcome back to the show. It's Alaska's Fresh Catch. And this week, I'm excited because I have Silvertooth Patras. He is the keyboardist and one of the vocalists for the Anchorage-based band Good Company. Silvertooth, thank you so much for hanging out with us this week.
1: Yeah, absolutely. Thanks for having me.
0: So, you know, for the audience who are completely new to Good Company's music and you haven't heard them on the show in the past, Good Company is a relatively new group, having formed in 2024 and, you know, really congealed into its current lineup last year in 2025. But since then, they've been really busy playing shows all over South Central Alaska, releasing a bunch of great singles, and quickly becoming a band you gotta see. But Silvertooth, I was hoping you could shed a little bit more light on how the band started and how you got on board with these guys.
1: Yeah, we did form, I suppose, April of 2024 was our first show, although it kind of started out as a side project. So it started out as myself and Will Balco and our friend Aaron Finkler. So we were a three-piece band. We actually met playing in my buddy's band, Matt Suttick. He's got a band, Matt and Company. They do, you know, Grateful Dead style jam band stuff. He's got kind of a rotating crew of several drummers, bassists, keyboards, whatever, and whoever makes the gig that night is the band for the night, just around Matt.
0: Right on.
1: And so anyway, that's where I met Will. I grew up with Aaron. We've known each other a long time. This whole thing, I will admit, was Will's idea. He was like, hey, we should start a band. What do you think about the name Good Company? And I was like, oh yeah, that sounds great. I'm on board. Why not another side project? So we were all in other bands that year. That summer, Will was playing with Blackwater Railroad. And if you're at all familiar with the local scene, you know those guys are super busy. They're all over the place.
0: Mm-hmm.
1: We all played with Matt and Company from time to time. And Aaron and I also played with Harp Daddy that summer with Darren Smith.
0: Nice.
1: By the end of that summer, we all kind of realized that we should make this side project our main project. So we all kind of decided to quit our other bands by wintertime and move it to a main thing. So that summer we met another guy I met in Matt and Company was Ludek Wojtkowski. He at the time was the principal violin player for the Anchorage Symphony, which I didn't even find out till later. You know, he's a real humble guy. He's, you know, he's got a master's degree in violin. He's just this amazing musician. He joined us that winter on guitar and fiddle. So we were able to start booking weekend shows. And Will and I are songwriters for the band, at least so far. We're, you know, trying to encourage other guys to join the club there as far as writing songs and bringing them to the band. So last summer, 2025, was really, I kind of count that as our first season because we were able to actually book weekend shows, do festivals, etc. Yeah, it's been so much fun. Eventually, we did find a new bass player, Daniel Sippin, who played with Zen Trembles for a couple years, another local band that a lot of people might be familiar with. And then we met Mason Beeler, who is currently our guitar player. Kind of a funny story how we met Mason, actually. So we had recorded a live show at Coots pretty early on, like that first summer in 2024. We had our buddy Braden Rollins sitting in with us. He's the sax player for Blackwater Railroad. Just an amazing, amazing musician. So anyway, we recorded this live gig at Coots with the help of my good friend, Tim Scott. Some glitch in the computer, something happened. And the only track that actually survived was a song, Fine, Fine, So Fine, which at the time that we recorded it was not a song. It was just a couple of chords that we played around with and well, started making up lyrics, and now it's kind of one of our staple songs that we play almost every gig. And so anyway, we go to release that on, you know, Spotify, Apple Music, all that, and we are posting it on our socials, and we're like, okay, this night at midnight, it comes out. You know, it's our very first song. We're really excited about it. And that night, about 8:30, 9 p.m., I'm scrolling Instagram, and I see that somebody posted our song, and they were like, hey, Good Company put out their first single. And I didn't realize that Spotify runs on East Coast time. So when they said midnight, it was 8 o'clock our time. And Mason, who hosts a show on KRUA on the college radio station, he's a student there. So he's hip to that. He's deep in the music scene. And so the very first person to post our song was this 19-year-old kid who was just a fan. And so we got in contact with him, and turns out he's just an incredible musician, really good player. The first gig that he played with us, we had never rehearsed with him. Our bass player, Aaron Finkler, had something come up last minute on like a Thursday, and we had a gig, I think Friday or Saturday in Talkeetna. So we call up Mason and we're like, hey, do you want to play this gig with us playing bass? You play bass, right? And so he shows up, just absolutely knocks it out of the park. And we're like, dude, you should join the band, because he played guitar. So anyway, Mason joined the band. He couldn't really play bar gigs with us until he turned 21, which happened this year, actually. This March, he turned 21. So that's how we found Mason. And then our friend Bridget Donahue, who plays tenor sax, she plays with like roughly 900 bands, you know, locally. She seems like she plays with everybody. She plays with Yachtly Crew and Childish Tycoon and Raised by Elephants and all kinds of thing. And so recently she joined our band full time. So she's now in the band. Ludek has moved to Arizona. He is helping to take care of his parents who are getting old, but he does fly up from time to time. You know, he played Salmon Fest with us. He flew up for Forest Fair weekend. He flew up to play Creek Bend a couple weeks ago to open for Digging Dirt. He flew up to record the album. So he's still in the band. He just doesn't play many shows with us these days.
0: Well, you know, it's always nice to have the occasional bandmate just to mix it up.
1: Yeah, and he can play whatever shows he wants. Like, he's just an unbelievable talent.
0: Yeah, he sounds like no joke.
1: Oh, yeah, absolutely. And it's like he wants to play dive bars with this, you know, ragtag rock and roll band we got going on. So I feel honored to have him.
0: Yeah, right on, totally. You know, one thing that I really like about Good Company is just all of the different sonic flavors that you guys bring to the table. And, you know, for me, it's always interesting to hear how an artist or band defines themselves. So if you had to label kind of the sound of Good Company, how would you classify it? And you can use as many hyphens as you want as well.
1: Oh, man, some part of me kind of always hates answering this question. It's like, well, what kind of music do you guys play? Because it's so hard to nail down, you know, a genre. But also as a caveat, not everyone would agree with the summary that I'm going to give. But personally, I would describe it as a jam band.
0: Mm.
1: And some people kind of use that as a four-letter word. You know, they kind of take it to mean something unserious. But to me, that just kind of means that it's sort of nebulous in the way that it's really flexible. You know, the short answer is kind of eclectic rock and roll, but really, I mean, we got elements of funk, folk, you know, blues, classic rock and roll, you know, almost rockabilly stuff sometimes, and the occasional very small hint of reggae. You know, sure, some tunes kind of touch on that real heavy 2-4 laid back stuff, but it's a little hard to pin down. But eclectic rock and roll, or just, you know, good music, if I'm being sassy, is how I answer that.
0: Well, you know, I agree with you, certainly. And the audience can, you know, form their own opinion here in a moment, once we jump into a new track. But I know you guys released a live album last year, live at the Fairview Inn, but this is your first studio release as a band.
1: Yep.
0: I know it was recorded at Surreal Studios with longtime engineer and producer Kurt Riemann. So, yeah, talk to me about that process for you and for the band.
1: Yeah, Kurt was our first, at least my first experience in a real studio. Kurt was really great for a lot of things. He was really good at kind of getting out of the way and fostering productivity and capturing the kind of the essence of what's happening at the moment. So we were doing 10, 12 hour days in the studio for about a week. Some of the ideas that happened on the album happened in the studio. A lot of what happened, we kind of knew what we wanted and knew the arrangement and the sort of, you know, the production that we wanted on it. And it was really a learning experience for me personally. And it was cool to see it all come together. And, you know, it's not a perfect album by any stretch of the imagination, but we're really pleased the way it came out. And we're pretty proud of finally being able to have something to showcase to people who've, you know, especially people who've been to 20, 30 shows and they're like, I just want to listen to this in my car. And yeah, it was super, super cool.
0: Well, right on. You know, it's a great album. And for some of our listeners, they already know Good Company, but I want to provide a little sonic context for this conversation. So coming off of their new record, Anybody, this is Good Company with their song Change of Heart.

0: And welcome back to the show. That was Change of Heart, brand new music coming from Anchorage-based band Good Company. They released their debut studio album called Anybody earlier this month. And if you're just joining us, Silvertooth Patras, who sings and plays keys for the band, is the guest on the show this week. So, Silvertooth, let's chat about the song we just heard. Is there a story behind it?
1: Yeah, so Change of Heart was a song that I wrote, gosh, probably 15 years ago. This was actually the first song that I ever finished, right? Like the first complete song that I ever wrote. And like almost any good song, you know, it's a song about heartbreak. I
0: sure.
1: I broke up with my first serious girlfriend, and you know how we get. We're all sad. And so what do? You play the piano, you sing about it, and I don't know, kind of just came to me. I'm always a little surprised when I write a song and it comes out good, and I'm not really sure how it happened or how I came up with it. But this is a song that I've carried with me through lots of different bands that I've played with. It's four chords, you know. It's, you know, for the nerds out there, it's a classic 2-4-1-5. It's just descending fifths in the key of B flat. And so it's fairly easy to teach to people. So I've played it in lots of different bands. But there's a really cool part in the middle that did develop over time. So the guitar solo kind of leads into this 12-8 build-up section. And how that came about was just at a show one time. We ended up, it was actually on the Live at Fairview album. We had our friend Benjamin Heller sitting in with us. If you're familiar with the local scene, you've probably seen Ben or are familiar with him. He currently frontmans his own band called Raised by Elephants, but he is one of the best guitar players I've ever played with, like hands down. So Ben's sitting in with us one night as we're jamming through that song. Ben and Ludek start doing this back and forth, you know, trading licks. It kind of just developed into this jam section where we're like running through the chords. Yeah, it's cool how that developed sort of organically. And now the song without that build in the middle of it just really would take it back down to a B tier song, in my opinion. And so I credit the other band members for taking this good song that I wrote and really making it into a great, great piece that we rarely do a show without doing that one.
0: Right on, man. That's awesome. The album, you know, being brand spanking new here, do you guys have any shows coming up in the next couple months?
1: Yeah, so we're definitely toning down a lot over the winter months. We're going to focus on practicing and, you know, new songs that we've written, teaching those to the band and getting ready to record another album next year. But we do have a couple on the books. We've got this Saturday, September 26th. We're doing a fundraiser for the Anchorage Folk Festival at Odd Man Rush in Eagle River. You can get tickets at myalaskatix.com or you can get them at the door, but this will be in support of the Anchorage Folk Festival, which was a really, really cool that they asked us to do this for them. So our friend Matthew Bennett, who's one of the songwriters for Black Barrel and the Bad Men, he's going to be opening for us doing a solo acoustic set. So that'll be the 26th of this month at Odd Man Rush. I think the next show that we have planned is, it's actually also going to be at Odd Man Rush, but we're going to be doing a Halloween show, split bill with Wiley Post.
0: Nice.
1: And, yeah, they're one of my favorite local bands, Wiley Post. I love those guys. And yeah, super stoked they agreed to do this with us. And oh, we're doing like an ugly sweater party at Humpy's December 5th, maybe. I believe it is. And we're going to be doing the Sitz Market sometime this winter. But
2: really the September 26th and Halloween are going to be some of the last opportunities to come see us over the winter.
0: For the folks that want to hear the new album or to stay up with everything that the band is doing, shows and otherwise, where can people connect with Good Company online?
1: We've got a Facebook and Instagram page. We haven't jumped into the TikTok, Twitter world, but, you know, I'm okay with that. Facebook, you can look up Good Company. There are other bands out there that are called Good Company out in the world. None of them have blown up yet, so we still feel like it's kind of up for grabs. So
0: there you go.
1: Our Instagram handle is Good Company AK. That's probably the one we update the most, although we do still post our shows and stuff on our Facebook.
0: Good Company's new record, it's called Anybody. It's out now. And Silvertooth, congrats on the new record, and thanks for hanging out with us today.
1: Thank you, dude. Yeah, thanks for having me.

That was Toronto-based four-piece Jane's Party, helping us wrap up the show tonight. Common Guys was the name of the tune from their new album, Avalanche. And thanks again to Silvertooth from Good Company for hanging out with us on the show this week and talking all about their new album. And it is worth mentioning, before the interview, we heard one of two new singles from Anchorage-based singer-songwriter Rosie Rush. It's a new one called Evelyn that I like a lot, actually. And, of course, Alaska's Fresh Catch is on Instagram as well, because apparently a radio show needs extracurricular activities now. So you can follow us at AK Fresh Catch up there. Great way to get in touch with the show as well if you need. Big thank you, as always, to all of our friends who listen on KCAW Sitka, on KRNN Juneau, on KSTK Wrangell, on KTNA Talkeetna, on KHNS Haynes, on KMXT Kodiak, on KFSK Petersburg, on KUAC Fairbanks, on KUCB on Alaska, on KBRW Barrow. Howdy to our friends listening on CJUC The Juice in Whitehorse, Yukon. Shout out to everyone holding it down on the west side listening on KNOM Nome. And of course, a big what's up to the homies listening on KNBA Anchorage and in the Mattu Valley. Remember earlier in the show when I said the cover we were ending with might surprise you? Well, this one certainly caught me off guard, but I think it's pretty cool. So I'm going to leave you with Def Leppard covering The Beatles. It's from a TV ad that got scrapped, apparently. But anyway, this is Def Leppard playing The Beatles' Revolution. And my friends, remember, take care of yourselves, take care of each other, support your local music scene, and I'll see you guys next week.

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2: Good evening, everyone. This is Ivan Moore, and you have happened upon the Wilderness Playlist. Imagine. You're stuck out in the wilderness beyond a raging Teklanika River with just a bus for shelter. But miraculously, the stereo still works and you can take five songs out with you into the wilderness, your own personal playlist. Every week we get an Alaskan, usually well-known, sometimes famous, sometimes infamous, sometimes running for office or in office or anything else that makes them an interesting candidate to come on and share what five songs they'd take out into the wilderness with her, with them. This week, we have another goober candidate running for governor of Alaska. We have, from Sitka, fresh off the boat, Jonathan Kreese-Tompkins, otherwise known as JKT. That seems to be your branding.
3: That's the economical branding, JKT.
2: Yeah.
3: And as it happens, I have a story about the Teklanika and that bus by the Teklanika.
2: Go for
3: so
2: it.
3: We can.
2: There's no time like the present.
3: Okay. Oh, wow. Well, diving right in.
2: Yeah. That actually involved the bus or just the river itself?
3: It involves both.
2: Mm.
3: In a very real way. Well, when I was in college and I took a summer to do some freelance reporting for Alaska Public Radio. So mm-hmm. I think they're paying us like $500 a story. And it was my girlfriend at the time and I, and we were just roaming around Alaska in a total jalopy of a Jeep with like 225,000 miles and it broke down multiple times. And we're just adventuring and we wanted to do a story on the Chris McCandless bus. And we also wanted to go out there ourselves, so it was a great excuse to
2: exactly
3: to check it out.
2: There actually was a stereo.
3: Yes, exactly. And so we went out late one evening, and we brought a pack raft with us, which is
2: a good way of getting across the river. Let's face it.
3: A safe way of getting across the river. It was actually our first time, respectively, ever using a pack raft. This is still early-ish pack raft days, and for anyone who's been out to the Stampede Corridor, the bus, I think, is 20 miles, or was, it's no longer there, but 20 miles in or something. And the tech is like 12 or 13 miles of the 20. And so we got to the Teklanika, and it was very swollen and frothy and whitewatery and, you know, obviously you would totally unfordable. So we, you know, proceeded to start blowing up our pack raft, and on the other far bank, a couple of people started waving their hands at us and shouting at us.
2: Get out.
3: And I was like, oh, well, this is unusual. And so we ferried across the tech in our pack raft, and there were three people on the other side, and two of them were Spaniards, tourists, and the third was this... how to kindly put it, heavy set man from Tennessee. Who
2: now, were they on the bus side, or were you, or the getting out side?
3: They were on the bus side. Okay. We were on the getting out side, right. And we had just ferried over to the bus side.
2: Yeah,
3: and
2: so they were stuck.
3: They had
2: for
3: been
2: help.
3: Stranded there. Wow. They had just like Chris McCandless, whatever Man. You know, 15, 20 years prior, they had forded after a dry spell when the river was fordable, and then it rained and it was completely impassable, mm-hmm. and they were stuck and they didn't have any food. The heavyset Tennessee man was a diabetic and had no medication and was like peeing blood, and they were pretty.
2: You looked at him and said, "Didn't you watch the movie?"
3: It was
2: read the book, maybe.
3: It was extraordinary, yeah. And so we got over there. We gave him the food that we had. My girlfriend and I, we sprinted out to the bus because we wanted to still see it.
2: Yeah.
3: And they were kind of stabilized a little bit.
2: Yeah.
3: And then we sprinted back to the river and proceeded to ford one by one, each of that group of three, over to the, as it were, the get out side mm-hmm. of the river. Yeah. And got the two Spaniards across and... that went well, and then I was the sort of farrier, because you can kind of have a, like, it's like the
2: you were the boatman.
3: I was the boatman. It's like that elementary school puzzle where you've got like a goat and a wolf, and like you've got to get it across without them killing each other.
2: Or the frog going across the river with a scorpion.
3: Yes,
2: on its
3: exactly.
2: Back.
3: Yeah, right. Frog and scorpion situation. And so the last trip, I was gonna take the heavyset Tennessee gentleman and. About a quarter of the way across the boat, the pack raft starts to sink. We start taking it. Anyway, so we aborted that and we left. We had no choice but to leave him on the far side, the bus side of the river.
2: And just go back for help.
3: And went back for help with the two Spaniards. And when we got back in cell signal, which is basically all the way back towards Stampede and Healy.
2: Yeah.
3: We called the state troopers and they sent a helicopter and they airlifted him out.
2: Yeah, I was wondering what the relevance of the fact the guy was heavy set was. I said, you know, like, you know, does this guy like tie into the story? Yeah, key part of it. All right, good. So welcome to the show.
3: And I can't say we were listening to any of these five songs while was transpiring, but it felt apropos.
2: You grew up in Sitka. You're from Sitka, big in Southeast. Tell us... what it was like growing up there.
3: Amazing. It's a great town. I think all Alaska is cracked up to be. I mean, my parents' backyard, as is the case of, I don't know, half the backyards on Sitka is just the forest. And it's safe and people are nice and they look out for each other. This is not hyperbole. My parents literally did not have a copy of their house key. Like we just never locked even on vacation and couldn't have locked it if we wanted to. Great schools. Anyway, I loved it. And I, you know, developed a real affinity for the outdoors, which I guess sort of carried forward with mm-hmm. these adventures and misadventures mm-hmm. to buses and rivers.
2: Yeah, saving people.
3: Yeah. it was great. And I think really,
2: What did your parents do?
3: My mom was a doctor with the Indian Health Service.
2: Huh?
3: And so, I don't know if this program still exists, but it's sort of ROTC, but for Indian Health Service and Public Health Service, where the federal government will pay for your, graduate school. Mm-hmm. And in return, you kind of give them 5 years of your life and they can send you anywhere they want. And so as it was told to me by my parents, they was either the Navajo Nation or it was Sitka. And my parents hate the heat. So that was an easy decision.
2: So you were born here, but they had come up from where?
3: They had come from Maine. That's where my mom had done her residency, rural Maine, Orono, Maine.
2: Yeah.
3: And and so it was either Arizona or Alaska. Nice. They chose Alaska.
2: That's going a long way to come to Alaska.
3: Yeah, and they loved it the moment they got there. Mm-hmm. And then my dad, he's was sort of made for Alaska, and he got involved in sort of the mariculture sector, a lot of oyster farming.
2: Bringing that Maine expertise up to Alaska with
3: it. I suppose.
2: Is that a going thing?
3: it's no longer. He eventually switched to salmon trolling, and now both my parents are retired.
2: Yeah. Brothers and sisters?
3: Older brother.
2: Okay.
3: And has been in Sitka quite a while, but actually just last year took a job here in Anchorage with the public library.
2: Oh,
3: so nice. He's a librarian. Yeah.
2: Good. You went to Yale. You're one of those snobby intellectual elites. But to your credit, you got like halfway through and said, I don't want to do this anymore. I'm going back to run for public office. This is a great story. I remember it being in Politico, right? A while back, 10 years ago, maybe. Tell us about that, how that all transpired. What were you doing at Yale? What were you reading, as they say back home in England?
3: I was being just kind of a normal college student. I'd always had an interest in politics, which had sort of blossomed, or whatever you want to call it, at a young age in high school, actually a little bit before high school even. So I was always sort of very attuned, and I'd done some campaign work in Alaska before going back east. At school, I was just kind of a normal student. I was reading, as they say in England, a lot about urban studies and urbanism,
2: right,
3: which was and remains a longtime personal interest. In Sitka, I was checking out from the library Jane Jacobs' Death and Life of Great American Cities and all the other sort of classics. And I just have a lot of interest. I think it's an incredibly important subject that shapes the communities we live in and how much we like them.
2: But you got into Yale, right? And say what you want about Ivy League education, but you can't deny that it's an opportunity. And how did it come about that? Were you not happy out there doing it?
3: No, I had a great experience there. It was a hard decision to leave, and the door was open to come back. And so, you know, if I had run and lost, I, you know, very well would have returned.
2: And
3: maybe
2: it wasn't like it was an open seat either. You were challenging who was the incumbent that you ran against the first time?
3: Bill Thomas.
2: Heavyweight, and I'm not talking about heavy set. I'm talking about, he was a big deal.
3: Yes. Yeah. He was the co-chair of the Finance Committee.
2: Very powerful. Yeah.
3: Yeah. Yeah. Co-chair of the House Finance Committee in a surplus era when it's actually real
2: splashing money around.
3: Yeah. It's a great job to have.
2: Yeah.
3: He was deeply entrenched and, you know, certainly had a lot of power and influence in the halls of the Capitol. The issue that motivated me to run was oil taxes. And
2: you know him personally?
3: No, I didn't know him. And I continue to regard him as not a terribly ideological, arch conservative MAGA kind of person. I think he's the classic like sausage maker, deal maker, wheeler dealer in Juneau. I think there were and are legislators I maybe have far more objection with, but it was a really big deal when he cast that vote to cut oil taxes in 2012. And this is, that particular bill died in the Senate, and so nothing happened. And then, of course, they came back the next year, and I was then a freshman, and that was SB Senate Bill 21, and the rest is history. But the fact that he had cast that vote was a real litmus test issue for me.
2: So you came back and you ran against him and you won by a narrow margin, as I recall.
3: Yeah, 32 votes.
2: 32 votes.
3: 34
2: wow.
3: votes
2: Even
3: on
2: Sitka,
3: election night.
2: That's
3: yeah.
2: A tight margin. And then served six terms, is that right?
3: Five terms.
2: Five
3: 10
2: terms.
3: Years.
2: Just stopped. And didn't run again in 2024, correct?
3: 2022. That's
2: okay.
3: Right. Yeah.
2: Right, of course. Yes. So you served into the beginning of 2023 officially.
3: Exactly.
2: And what was the deal there? Were you just done or did you have plans?
3: I did not have plans. Okay. I mean, I certainly didn't have these plans.
2: Right.
3: I mean, it was a hard decision. It's you know, once you're in the legislature, I mean, it'd be an interesting show to just hear, pull together a bunch of former legislator stories who left on their own terms and sort of share that. Yeah.
2: It's unusual, isn't it? Because normally they're scratching and clawing to stay in and doing all sorts of unethical things in order to preserve their gig, right?
3: Yeah.
2: Which is one of the regrettably negative things about politics, isn't it?
3: Yeah.
2: And so it's unusual for someone to say, you know what, I'm going to give someone else a shot and just step away.
3: Yeah, yeah. I mean, it was by no means an easy decision. I mean, for those 10 years, I had a very swingy district. It voted for Donald Trump. It was very purple. I mean, I worked really hard as a legislator to be present in the communities. And so fortunately, my reelection margins didn't reflect the competitiveness of the district on other levels. But in 2022, the year I left, I mean, that's a redistricting cycle. The whole district, they basically kind of cut out some of the more conservative elements of the district and put those in Ketchikan, the Ketchikan district, and they added some more blue and liberal parts of the district. So
2: it made your district better.
3: It made the district better, which
2: the challenge.
3: I mean, gosh darn,
2: gone.
3: I just spent 10 years, you know, sweating bullets every 2 years.
2: Right.
3: And
2: now
3: it's like actually like somewhat comfortable.
2: Right. Yeah.
3: And the reason I left is I was still relatively young at that point. I was 33 and I had sort of watched my whole 20s go by the wayside in the Capitol. And
2: You were very young, elected in 2012. I'm doing my math, 23 years old when you were elected. Isn't there a lower limit in how young can elected House representatives and state senators in Alaska be? Is there a lower end?
3: Yeah, yeah. You have great Alaska constitutional awareness. 21 years old is the minimum, and 25 for the Senate.
2: Right.
3: And I
2: was thinking 25. Interesting.
3: So I had you know been in there and sort of you know a lot of the heydays of my youth
2: were
3: in
2: the
3: legislature.
2: Kind of missed
3: the
2: boat, didn't you, so to speak?
3: Amazing experience. I mean, I wouldn't trade it for the world.
2: Yeah.
3: But the legislature is not the entirety of the world, as much as we're led to believe when we're there.
2: So what have you been doing since you got your life back?
3: I did about 2 years of work back east in D.C. on Capitol Hill on science and technology policy.
2: Nice.
3: And it was just totally new subject matter. I mean, well, kind of like urbanism, urban studies, like a long held personal interest.
2: Mm-hmm.
3: And D.C. never really spent time there before. So it was just an opportunity to just like dive into something totally new, which was
2: great.
3: Amazing.
2: Cool.
3: And I traveled for the band. I used my passport for the first
2: time. There you
3: go. That was awesome.
2: Yeah.
3: Went to England for the first time.
2: Oh, did you?
3: I did.
2: Oh.
3: I did. That was fantastic. I'm kind of an Anglophile, so it was, you know.
2: Where did you go? Obviously
3: I
2: flew into London.
3: Flew into London.
2: Then where?
3: Yeah, I mean, please don't, you know, judge me too harshly here. Just a couple days in London, and I had a friend who was finishing grad school at Cambridge.
2: Ah, nice.
3: And so I
2: grew up in Oxford.
3: Oh, okay.
2: Yeah.
3: Well, I spent about 5 days in your hometown's university's arch rival.
2: Ah.
3: And then I spent a couple days in Oxford with a different friend who was in grad school there.
2: Nice.
3: So I went to Oxbridge, as it were.
2: Yes, exactly.
3: Which was amazing. I mean, I grew up I played classical music growing up and you know, Thomas Tallis and the sort of Anglican church tradition is something that I was very tempted actually to put it as one of my five songs.
2: I was going to say.
3: So I went to, you know, Christ Church and Compline and it was just incredible experience.
2: Yeah, good. First time there. Great. And I'm sure you went to a few pubs along the way.
3: I did. Pop culture was my friends there were great ambassadors to English pop culture.
2: Pop culture is such a unique thing back home. I tell you, when I go back, I tell my family that I'm going back to see them, but I'm really just going back to go to the pub. Anyway, to the music, because we've yapped on, and we'll come back to your governor. I don't want to talk too much about the governor race necessarily. This is more a kind of get to know. How did you approach this little musical problem of whittling down to five pieces of music?
3: Very difficult. And I mean, as already referenced, many darlings had to be murdered to
2: right,
3: get the
2: yeah,
3: list
2: exactly.
3: to five.
2: It's the ones you leave out that kill you.
3: Yes. So maybe I should have had Thomas Tallis on there. Well, I mean, going in order or starting at the top.
2: Let's go with the first one. We're looking forward to this. Dire Straits, Romeo and Juliet. Our claim to fame so far in the show, we must be 35 episodes in now, and no one's picked the same song twice.
3: Wow.
2: Everyone's picked five songs, and I don't think we've got a duplicate yet.
3: Incredible.
2: So no one's picked Romeo and Juliet. I don't know if we've even had any Dire Straits. But that's the thing that's great about it, is people like you have will get onto it, pick unique stuff that's special to them, and it's not necessarily, you know, last week's number one.
3: Yeah, I have a lot of fond memories with Dire Straits albums.
2: But this was before you were born, right? You were born in 1989. This is the 1980s. So this is 10 years before. You know,
3: right,
2: I mean, I was in college in the 80s listening to Alchemy. It was one of my favorite, like the double album was. And Love Over Gold was one of my favorites kind of earlier than that, you know.
3: Not a contemporaneous fondness.
2: Yeah,
3: but
2: yeah, yeah.
3: When I was growing up, it was the CD era and then the very early like MP3 player and kind of era. And I was always a late adopter to technology. My parents kind of frowned upon consumerism in general and certainly consumer electronics. So, you know, I was, you know, the last kid in the classroom to like have a whatever.
2: Sure.
3: I didn't have a cell phone. Well, anyway, literally through college, I was the Yale newspaper did a story. I was like the one kid on campus that did not have a cell phone. So I had a CD player for a long time when most people were on iPods and MP3 players and stuff. I think it's kind of a beautiful thing, CD players or record players, because, you know, you're really like path committed to the album, and it's not like, you know, choice paralysis, or, you know, you can just sort of idly graze through the pastures of
2: put
3: all
2: it on
3: music.
2: Shuffle. Yeah.
3: And so I did a little bit of travel when I was in my senior year of high school and that summer afterwards, and I had my CD player, and I think, you know, like if you're traveling with a CD player, you've got like the little CD player package or whatever, you know, these things are totally irrelevant now, but and you can choose your like 10 CDs and that's it. And so I had some Dire Straits, and I don't know how I got the CD, but love the album, love the song. And I think there's that sort of nostalgia and association that gets imbued with certain songs when you have memories and travel and coming of age.
2: Sure.
3: That is,
2: yeah, yeah, yeah.
3: So
2: no, totally understand.
3: Yeah.
2: With me, of course, it was cassettes and Walkmans. But one of the songs that I'm kind of very fond of from that same kind of period of life, I remember went on a ski trip with school and was driving from Milan in northern Italy up to the ski resort and was listening to the music as we went along in the coach through the Dolomite Mountains. And just, I remember it like to this day and remember the song, and it'll always be one of my favorite songs just because of that association, which is such a cool thing. Let's listen to it, shall we? Romeo and Juliet, Dire Straits.

sing the streets a serenade, laying everybody low with a love song that he made. Find the streetlight, steps out of the shade, says something like, "You and me, babe, how about it?" Juliet says, "Hey, it's Romeo, you nearly give me a heart attack.

both with streets of shame. Both dirty, both mean. 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And I dreamed your dream for you, and now your dream is real.

0: Great song. This is the Wilderness Playlist. This is Ivan Moore on KNBA 90.3. And that was Romeo and Juliet, Dire Straits. That was the first pick of our good friend Jonathan Kreese Tompkins, who's my guest in the studio today on the playlist. And I'm just picturing him sitting outside the bus with the heavyset man from Tennessee enjoying a little bit of Dire Straits. You know, it was a good story to kick it off with. What were some of your close but no cigar, number six, number seven, number eight? Rattle off a few of the ones that it killed you to leave out. You mentioned them earlier.
1: Well, I'm pretty genre omnivorous.
0: Yeah. And eclectic.
1: Eclectic. I think is sounds the, eclectic as the, I think there's a PRI or show on that. So, I mean, I love classical music. I grew up playing cello. I mean, I think I was catering to the audience a little bit, but I almost included the first movement of Edward Elgar's Cello Concerto.
0: Oh, nice.
1: Amazing English composer.
0: Yeah.
1: Which is just a total tour de force. I think he wrote it in World War One, and it's this sort of majestic requiem of just the destruction that was befalling the world at the time. And it's a piece I played, so there's that just like deep personal connection.
0: Yeah. Say what you want about modern music. There is nothing like certain pieces of classical music to just render you kind of just gobsmacked by the effect that music can have on something else.
1: Yeah. And I mean, I'm not just pandering to the host, but Anglican choral music is another.
0: You're pandering.
1: I'm not kidding. If you look at my most played sort of tracks, anyway, Thomas Tallis and some of those like, you know, composers from whatever that is, the 1500s, I think. I think that's amazing. And then jazz is the other, which I guess I kind of gave this next song a call out, but
0: Let's roll into that. Tell me about this. All I know about La La Land, the musical, was Warren Beatty and Faye Dunaway getting it wrong and saying that they'd won the Oscar when they hadn't won the Oscar. It was Moonlight that won it, and all very embarrassing. But tell us about this. Another Day of Sun.
1: Well, I forgot about that little hiccup.
0: Yeah.
1: That's
0: no,
1: right. Pretty
0: total infamous. Disaster. They were given the wrong envelope.
1: Yeah. Oof. Amazing musical.
0: Yeah.
1: And it's great when Hollywood produces something original.
0: Yeah.
1: And not, you know, Avengers 6. It's you know, kind of a love. It's been a while since I've watched it. I listen to the soundtrack more frequently, but sort of a love story and jazz and entertainment and all of that. I mean, I love jazz, and I think in particular this song, which I think in the movie, in the musical, is towards the beginning or maybe the very beginning, the sort of opening dance song sequence, and it's so bright and optimistic, and I will often listen to it if I'm feeling bedraggled by the world, and you know, it's just like it kind of feels like sunshine in song form. So it's a great antidote to have.
0: Cool. Let's go into musical world then with Another Day of Sun from the La La Land soundtrack.

0: Cool Beans. That was Another Day of Sun from the La La Land soundtrack, which was the second choice of my guest today on the Wilderness Playlist, JKT. Why are you running for governor? You know, you successfully extracted yourself from the legislature, and now no rest for the wicked. Bang, straight back in. What's the deal?
1: Well,
0: in brief, I said, I want to play music and talk about the music and talk about you personally as opposed to political stuff. But
1: yes,
0: just give us a rundown.
1: We'll do the
0: Reader's Digest version.
1: Yes, yes. I thought Mary was going to run, and gosh, if she ran, I think she would have been the heavyweight favorite.
0: Mm-hmm.
1: For reasons she could speak to, she decided to
0: she
1: run for Senate.
0: She was persuaded otherwise, yes.
1: Yeah, to take the harder race, and I mean, God bless her. I'm glad she is. I feel like Dunleavy's been a disaster to Alaska, hardly an original take, and felt like there needed to be a campaign that could build the coalition that could win in November. And I, a campaign that was not going to be a continuation of Dunleavy. And I wasn't convinced that that was currently on offer, and I felt like I could offer that, and here we are.
0: There you go. Well, good luck to you on that. To the number three, Umami. I understand that Umami, I don't know where the word comes from, is a sense. Did you know that?
1: Yeah, one of the Japanese
0: taste, sweet, bitter. And then umami is like the meaty taste or something like that.
1: Yeah, the meaty, savory. Yeah, it's
0: proteiny.
1: Right. Yeah. Ramen broth. that's the.
0: So tell me about this. I have never heard of them.
1: So nor has almost anyone.
0: Yeah,
1: which
0: right.
1: I thought that might be a fun addition. This is like one of these Spotify algorithm specials,
0: uh-huh.
1: And I don't know if it was my Discover Weekly or what, but it just a song popped up and I was instantly into Umami. And at that point, you know, if you have Spotify, there's like a total like listen count.
0: Yeah.
1: And all of their songs were in the hundreds.
0: Yeah.
1: That was like the total.
0: Right.
1: And I mean, it's like, it's so well.
0: Oh, what? Like total for other people?
1: Yeah.
0: Oh, wow.
1: Yeah. So like.
0: So I feel better now that I've never heard of them.
1: Oh,
0: because,
1: yeah,
0: you know, only.
1: No name.
0: 100 people or maybe a couple of people who listen to it 50 times each.
1: Yeah, Blackwater Railroad here in Alaska has got like 10 times the listenership.
0: Right, yeah.
1: But I mean, I'm like...
0: So what was it about it that snagged you?
1: Oh, it's so original. It's like kind of a fusion of genres. I mean, the talent of the band is undeniable. I mean, every single song that they have, which you can, you know, find on Spotify, which is like maybe 6 or 7 songs, I think is amazing.
0: Yeah.
1: And I can't find anything about them online. Like, it's tough because the band name is also a very common word. But like, I do not know who they are. They don't tour. Is it maybe an AI group?
0: It could be. No, that's the great thing, isn't it, about Spotify. And they need great things, given that they've got Joe Rogan on. That people can make music and stick it on there. And, you know, maybe there are some where they manage to sell it 10 times, you know, make $10. But, like, just the fact that you don't need a record company anymore and have to play that whole game is kind of neat.
1: Democratizing,
0: yes,
1: one could say.
0: Yeah, one way or another. Let's listen to it. This is Digging Deeper by Umami.

0: this no longer. Great song. That's Umami, a band that none of us have ever heard before. It's a Spotify thing that Jonathan Kreese-Tompkins found. A song called Dig In Deeper. That's his number three choice here on the Wilderness Playlist on KNBA 90.3. I read somewhere that you running for governor, you're also another kind, do other kind of running. What's your running? Do you just like to run, or were you a competitive runner?
1: I was pretty into running. Yeah, I was on the mountain running circuit here in Alaska. So, you know, Mount Marathon, Crow Pass Crossing, Matt Peak Channel, all of the
0: good ones.
1: All the good ones.
0: The circuit.
1: The circuit. Mm. Yeah, I think the Alaska Mount, there's a organization and there's the standings called the Grand Prix standings, and it's a little Formula One-esque or something like that. So yeah, I would you know, run to win, and managed to win a few, at least.
0: Tell us which ones. I mean, that's serious.
1: There was a race in Arctic Valley that I won in my college junior year, and then something called the Alpine Adventure Run in Sitka, which we get some Anchorage runners, but nice. I never won any of the big ones.
0: Yeah. But like Mount Marathon, how many times did you run that, and how good did you ever do?
1: I got a, you know, it's very hard to get a bib in Mount Marathon.
0: No.
1: And unless you want to spend, I think, literally tens of thousands of dollars in the auction, or you get very lucky in the lottery, I got what's called a special invitation, the one and only year I've run it. And that's you apply and you have to kind of give your running resume and times and placing and all of that. And it's sort of a way to get, you know, more competitive runners a spot. So they're not otherwise like.
0: No amateurs need apply. Huh? It's not like the old days where basically you could just show up and say, I'll do it.
1: I mean, and I did it in 2010 or something. Uh-huh. And so it's. Probably, I mean, it's probably gotten twice as insane since.
0: Right.
1: So I need to look up my placing. It was not, I mean, I was not expecting to win, but I was wanting to be competitive. I remember being frustrated with my performance. It was probably top 20.
0: To be fair, like you're learning it the first time, learning how to do it. I mean, I'm sure you kind of scouted the hill and like talked to people who had done it before and da da da da da. But it's probably the kind of thing you got to do three or four times before you really hit your groove.
1: I think that's right. And one of the reasons I love mountain running is there is course knowledge and local knowledge that is very real for each course. Like Crow Pass Crossing was like my best race generally, and it's the route I know best. And you can kind of tell certain runners have their trails or their courses that they really own. So yeah, that learning curve element is, I think, a great aspect of the sport.
0: Good. Very good. We got a hustle. Fourth song, One Step Forward, Three Steps Back. Olivia Rodrigo, tell us about this one.
1: I just like a good sort of summer pop banger.
0: Oh, we're taking a trip through JKT's eclectic musical collection.
1: And Olivia, I mean, she's a great SNL host. What's not to like? Yeah. Just dropped a new album. It's easy, fun listening. I love kind of just coming of age everything. Like I love coming of age movies. I love music that kind of has that vibe and story. Anyway, so I like Olivia Rodrigo.
0: Let's go. Let's listen to it.

0: That was a neat song. That was good. I enjoyed that. That was One Step Forward, Three Steps Back, Olivia Rodrigo. That was JKT's fourth choice here on the Wilderness playlist. And let's scoot straight on to number five. I'm not sure how to pronounce this, but Kelly Bosch?
1: Something
0: Kelly
1: Dutch.
0: Kelly Boesch?
1: Yeah. Any of the above, I couldn't honestly say. This is another Spotify find. Although I think this is a bit better known band group, and I'm trying to sort of run the full spectrum here. I obviously

0: work music. Yeah. And it's much more instrumental and just kind of meditative. And this group definitely delivers the goods. This one, it was just came up in the last like week or two.
1: Yeah, yeah.
0: So new release.
1: This is probably the most recently released pick that anyone has made. Because let's face it, when people pick their music that they take, usually that music has a history for them. So it's biased towards older things in their lives.
0: Yes.
1: So this is unusual.
0: This brand new and immediately got a lot of
1: straight
0: exercise.
1: Into your top five. No messing about.
0: Yes. And also the music videos, including the music video for this, are they're all AI generated. It's this incredibly surrealist aesthetic.
1: Right.
0: I'm gonna text you a music video because I just feel like you've got to see it.
1: Yeah.
0: But they're like visually mesmerizing as well as, you know, the sort of instrumental heavy music is like, you know, just very zen. I like
1: modern
0: it.
1: Modern technology, can't live with it, can't kill it. This is Kelly Bosch in here.

0: The fifth choice of Jonathan Kreese Tompkins here on the Wilderness playlist. And he just texted me the video on YouTube of that, which is, I'm going to watch it after. It's kind of AI generated and kind of hallucinogenic. So right up my alley. So check that out. Thanks for coming on.
1: Oh, thanks for having me.
0: Yeah,
1: this is
0: great.
1: No,
0: it's always good fun to have people. You know, it's a big political year, so we've got a lot of people who are running for office coming in. But, you know, shoot me. It's a good way to get to know them.
1: Yeah.
0: You know, find out what floats their boat in not just a musical sense, but in a life sense and in a motivational sense. And I wish you the best of luck. It's a big thing you're taking on here.
1: Thank you so much. Yeah.
0: But you're right in the middle of it and in the mix. Obviously, a lot of candidates to distinguish yourself from, but congratulations.
1: Thank you.
0: For doing it.
1: Yeah.
0: For having the nuts to step forward and say, yeah, I'll do that. You know, it's good.
1: It's been great so far. And
0: yeah.
1: Hopefully we'll get greater.
0: Yeah, good. Thanks to Jonathan Kreese Tompkins for coming on and joining me here on the playlist today. This is Ivan Moore, and we will see you next week.

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1: Yalida.
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On the next Echoes, new music by Marissa Nadler. The singer has a new EP of covers and extra tracks from her previous album. It's called The Wrath of the Clouds. We'll also hear from guitarist Randall Meek and his homage to Hawaii called Longings. I'm John DiLiberto, and it's coming up on Echoes from PRX. Here's Mythos and a track off of their compilation album, 25, and this is one of the new tunes they put on it, Legacy.

You are hearing Echoes from PRX, and I'm John DiLibretto. Coming up, I've got music by Bodhi Hart. This actually includes members of Krishna Das's band, and those members include Mark Egan, who you might recall as the original bassist of the Pat Metheny Group. That's coming up, but first, here's Randall Meek. His album Longings is pretty much an homage to Hawaii, where he now lives. But this tune is an homage to another place in Colorado. It's called Boulder Sunrise.

going back to 1998 and the album Journey Between by Baka Beyond. That was a mountain song, really wonderful group, and they're still around, I think. That came out of Bodhi Heart, which includes members of Krishna Das's band. Really cool recording called Love Rules. That was Lilies of the Field. And Carolyn Curry in there, Rolling Thunder, going back to her recording, Waves of Silence. Really beautiful track. Randall Meek up at the top. Coming up in the next half hour, I've got music from Robert Plant and Alison Krauss. You know, if you like what you hear in Echoes right now, and, you know, sometimes you want to hear it, but you can't do it when you want or where you are, you can do all of that with a subscription to Echoes Online. 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More music coming as Echoes continues from PRX. Did you know about the Echoes app? 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

You're hearing Echoes from PRX, and I'm John DiLiberto. I've got some new music by Forrest Fane off the album Forever Cascades. But first, here's Holland Holmes. This is from his new album, Emerald Waters, Hydroelectric.

Forrest Fang definitely tapping his minimalist roots on that tune, The Clockmaker. It's from his latest album, Forever Cascades. That came out of Iona with Atmosphere of Miracles, When We See Beyond, from their album Another Realm. Iona, really cool progressive rock band from England, been around a long time. And Holland Holmes, up at the top, Hydroelectric, from his latest Emerald Waters. Coming up, Robert Plant and Alison Krauss. You can get a playlist for Echoes today on our website. Just go to echoes.org. That playlist will have links to these albums and tunes for you. Once again, it's at echoes.org. From her album, Shepherd Moon, is Enya with Ebudai.

The American Dollar, Separate But Equal, and that came out of Robert Plant and Alison Krauss. It Don't Bother Me from their album Raise the Roof. And on the top, Enya with Abu Dhabi. I'm John DiLiberto. Thank you for being with me in this hour of Echoes today. If you want to get in touch with us, just go to echoes.org. Jeff Town is the producer of the show. 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Additional funding comes from our PRX affiliate stations. We enter a state of grace in the next hour. I'm going back to a wonderful project from 2000 that combined Gregorian hymns and chants with electronics. It was called State of Grace. I've also got something from Blue Tech off his album Holotrope. It's ahead on Echoes from PRX.

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I'm John DiLiberto, and you're hearing Echoes from PRX. I'm still in a bit of a nostalgic mood this hour, and today it brought me to an Ottmar Liebert album from 2008, The Scent of Light. It's one of his more expansive recordings and features not only his well-known acoustic nouveau flamenco guitar, but also some pretty cool electric guitar playing.

Otmar Liebert from The Scent of Light. I've got that and music from Trent Moeller, a single off his latest album, Memoria. It's ahead on Echoes.

You're hearing Echoes from PRX, and I'm John DiLiberto. Coming up, music from Tropo off the album Siente Tu Corazón. But first, is 7 and 5 from Themes for a Gray Day.

from the album Siente Tu Corazón, Tropo with The Summoning. And that came out of State of Grace, a really interesting project from the turn of the century by Paul Schwartz. You might recall he also did an album called Aria. This album featured mostly vocals from Lisbeth Scott in kind of a Gregorian mode, but she wasn't on this particular track. And that came out of Marissa Nadler, All the Eclipses, from her EP, The Wrath of the Clouds. Of the top, 7 and 5. Coming up in the next half hour, I've got music from Bridget Bardini as Echoes continues from PRX. Did you know about the Echoes app? It's a way you can hear all kinds of music from the Echoes soundscape. You can dial up the Echoes podcast, listen to our live recordings, and check out what's coming up. 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

You are hearing Echoes from PRX, and I'm John DiLiberto. Something new from Trent Moeller ahead, but first is Otmar Liebert. This goes back to about 2008 and his album called The Scent of the Light. This is kind of a long, languid track that really picks up with some nice electric guitar later on. It's called Silence, No More Longing.

From the album Holotrope, Blue Tack and Stone River and Shadow, and Trent Murder before that, No More, Kissing in the Rain, from the album Memoria. Up at the top, Otmar Liebert. Coming up, I've got Stuart Copeland and Ricky Cage off their collaboration, Divine Tides. If you think you missed something I played on the show today, you can locate it in the playlist. That is at echoes.org, and that playlist has links to these albums and tunes. It's all at echoes, E-C-H-O-E-S, .org, O-R-G. Here's Bridget Bardini. This is a tune that's based around an old organ that she found in the street. This is one of the stories that she tells in her Echoes feature, which you can now hear in the Echoes podcast. Bridget Bardini from Starlight's Could Have Been.

0: Stuart Copeland and Ricky Cage with Wonders of Life from their album Divine Tides, and Bridget Bardini before that. Just one of the great albums from 2021, Stellar Lights. I'm John DiLiberto. Thank you so much for being with me in this hour of Echoes today. Jeff Towns, the producer of the show. 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

0: Live from NPR News, I'm Giles Snyder. Following last night's state dinner at the White House, President Trump is to take Chinese leader Xi Jinping on a tour of the National Archives today. Trump says he wants to show Xi the Declaration of Independence, the Constitution, and the Bill of Rights. The tour caps Xi's three-day state visit that has divided the Chinese community in Washington, D.C. Clashes broke out among groups of pro- and anti-China demonstrators Thursday, as NPR's Emily Fang reports.
1: Ahead of Xi's arrival in the U.S., demonstrators critical of Xi Jinping carrying bullhorns called for him to step down. Other protesters donned Winnie the Pooh outfits because the cartoon character has become a satirical meme for Xi. But hundreds of Xi Jinping supporters gathered Thursday morning to greet the leader's motorcade as it headed to the White House. They sang patriotic Chinese songs like this one and waved Chinese flags as Chinese embassy officials coordinated their movements. The same day, demonstrators advocating for Tibetan and Hong Kong and Uyghur rights and critical of China's ruling party say they were attacked by mass Chinese men and had their protest flags ripped away. Emily Fang, NPR News, Washington.
0: Israeli Prime Minister Benjamin Netanyahu is calling accusations of genocide in Gaza the greatest lie of the century.
2: Is this genocide? Of course not. It's the opposite of genocide. So to all those spreading these lies about my country and about our brave soldiers, whether they sit in this hall or in the office of the anti-Semitic mayor of New York, I say this. Shame on you.
0: Netanyahu spoke to the UN General Assembly in New York Thursday, accusing New York Mayor Zoran Mamdani of endangering Jewish New Yorkers with his criticism of Israel's military actions in Gaza. Mamdani has called Netanyahu a war criminal. When Netanyahu took the podium, dozens of diplomats walked out, while supporters cheered from the public gallery. Democratic senators asking the White House for immediate answers about a new television ad featuring President Trump that says it's paid for by the U.S. government. NPR's Tamara Keith reports the White House insists it is a public service announcement.
3: The ad features President Trump's voice and a splashy montage of images of the president. Phrases including largest tax cut in history flash on the screen as the song providing the soundtrack to the 30-second ad repeats the phrase, love me.
4: America will never be a communist country.
3: In a letter demanding answers, Democratic Senator from New Hampshire Maggie Hassan says the ad appears to run afoul of federal prohibitions against using government funds for propaganda. A White House spokesperson described the ad as a public service announcement. Tamara Keith, NPR News.
0: This is NPR News. The Trump administration is turning to the U.S. Supreme Court, asking the justices to intervene to allow third country deportations. In an emergency filing, the White House is asking that a ruling by a federal judge in Boston be put on hold while it appeals. U.S. District Judge Brian Murphy ruled that the Homeland Security Department's policy to remove migrants to third countries is unlawful. California Supreme Court's forcing the Republican sheriff of Riverside County to return more than 650,000 ballots he seized following a special election last year that favored Democrats. Sheriff Chad Bianco said he confiscated the ballots after a local group complained about the vote count. Bianco says he will comply with the ruling. Starbucks says it's planning to close 250 stores in North America later this week, the second wave of store closings under CEO Brian Nickel. NPR's Alina Selyuk reports.
5: In a notice to employees, Starbucks did not say how many stores it's closing in the U.S. versus Canada or how many of the stores are unionized. The company says affected employees would be transferred or offered severance. CEO Brian Nickel has been trying to cut $2 billion in annual costs by 2028. Last year, he closed more than 600 stores and cut more than 1,000 corporate jobs. All this is funding his turnaround plan, updating the menu, speeding up service, and renovating some locations, adding sofas and reusable mugs, trying to get people to spend more time at the Starbucks cafes. And the plan is showing results with customer visits and sales growing, but costs continue to eat away at profits. Alina Selyuk, NPR News.
0: And I'm Giles Snyder. 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
3: Live from NPR News in Washington, I'm Dave Mattingly. President Trump and China's leader Xi Jinping have more events scheduled today as Xi continues his three-day state visit to the U.S. No breakthroughs were reported following yesterday's discussions on issues such as the war in Iran, Taiwan, trade, or safeguarding artificial intelligence. NPR's Emily Fang says tech executives and industry leaders were among those who attended last night's White House state dinner.
4: Trump and Xi entered the dinner with music from the U.S. Marine Band drowning out loud human rights demonstrations against the Chinese leader outside. Toasting to Trump's health, China's Xi Jinping heralded a, quote, new chapter in U.S.-China relations, and Trump invited Xi and his wife to be the first guests to step inside the unfinished East Wing ballroom. This show of bonhomie was despite ongoing trade and geopolitical tensions with China. And journalists from MSNBC and CNN also say they were denied access to the dinner, despite a judge ruling this week that Trump's ban of the outlets violated the Fifth Amendment of the Constitution. Emily Fang, NPR News, Washington.
3: With the November midterm elections less than 6 weeks away, more Republicans are distancing themselves from President Trump. NPR's Elena Moore says the GOP is seeking to hold on to a slim majority in Congress amid the president's low approval ratings.
5: A handful of Republicans are breaking with Trump on key issues, like the war with Iran. This week, multiple Senate candidates running in competitive races called for the conflict to end, including Mike Rogers in Michigan.
6: Michigan families are struggling with the price of everyday life. Groceries cost too much. We have to bring prices down. The war with Iran needs to end, and end quickly.
5: Trump's been looming large throughout this midterm cycle, and he's repeatedly told supporters to vote like he's on the ballot. But that could hurt his party. According to the latest NPR PBS News Marist poll, a plurality of registered voters, 45%, say they're voting against him. Elena Moore, NPR News.
3: Israeli Prime Minister Benjamin Netanyahu calls allegations of an Israeli genocide in Gaza the biggest lie of the century. In a nearly 40-minute speech to the UN General Assembly yesterday, Netanyahu dismissed those who spoke before him in New York and accused Israel of orchestrating a genocide against the Palestinian people. The Israeli leader also characterized delegates who walked out as he began speaking as moral cowards. Next month will mark 3 years since Hamas militants killed about 1,200 people in southern Israel and took more than 200 others hostage. Authorities in Greece are investigating whether a natural gas leak caused today's explosion in Athens near the ancient Acropolis. It triggered a building collapse and left at least 2 people injured. Both were rescued from an adjacent building. This is NPR News from Washington. Heavy rain, strong winds, and flooding are expected along much of the east coast of the U.S. over the weekend from a nor'easter. The National Weather Service has issued storm warnings from North Carolina to New England. Forecasters warn significant to major coastal flooding is likely in areas such as the Outer Banks, Virginia Beach, and Nantucket, affecting millions of people. The state of New York is suing the prediction market site Polymarket. As NPR's Bobby Allen reports, the lawsuit alleges the platform is an illegal gambling operation.
7: New York officials are asking a judge to push Polly Market out of the state. Prediction markets have exploded in popularity in Trump's second term, taking in billions of dollars in weekly bets on everything from elections to war to the word choice of politicians and sports announcers. More than two dozen lawsuits have been filed against the sector, which, in addition to Polly Market, includes its rival, Kalshi. Legal watchers say a case will likely eventually make its way to the Supreme Court. In a statement, Polly Market said it will fight for its users. The company insists it is not a gambling operator, but a company that offers a financial product known as an events contract, something overseen by the Trump administration. Donald Trump Jr. is a Polly Market advisor and investor. Bobby Allen, NPR News.
3: Coffee giant Starbucks says it plans to close 250 underperforming locations across North America. It marks the second round of store closures under Starbucks' new CEO, who joined the company 2 years ago. Starbucks does not say how many of its coffee shops slated to be shut down are unionized. I'm Dave Mattingly, NPR News, in Washington.
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0: with our friends. 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
5: Live from NPR News in Washington, I'm Korva Coleman. President Trump held a state dinner at the White House last night for Chinese leader Xi Jinping. This followed meetings earlier in the day. Neither man released much detail about their discussions. NPR's Deepa Shivaram says they did talk about AI.
6: U.S. and Chinese officials had deliberated over information sharing systems that would help alert each other over AI incidents that would affect national security. And that would have been a huge development in AI security globally because there aren't a lot of guardrails that exist for this technology. But it's unclear how far that proposal on AI will actually go, because in his remarks on Thursday morning, Trump was clear that on AI, he wants to, quote, leave it exactly where it is.
5: NPR's Deepa Shivaram reporting. President Trump denied TV networks CNN and MS Now access to the state banquet at the White House last night. The ban came even after a federal judge had ordered the White House to restore access to media organizations that Trump ousted last weekend. Some journalists were able to return during the day, but Trump kept others out of the banquet. A Democratic senator is asking the White House for immediate answers about a new television ad featuring President Trump. The ad says it is paid for by the U.S. government. NPR's Tamara Keith reports the White House insists it is a public service announcement.
7: The ad features President Trump's voice and a splashy montage of images of the president. Phrases including "largest tax cut in history" flash on the screen as the song providing the soundtrack to the 30-second ad repeats the phrase, "love me."
8: America will never be a communist country.
7: In a letter demanding answers, Democratic Senator from New Hampshire Maggie Hassan says the ad appears to run afoul of federal prohibitions against using government funds for propaganda. A White House spokesperson described the ad as a public service announcement. Tamara Keith, NPR News.
5: The Senate Health Committee spent about 2 hours yesterday questioning Dr. Heidi Overton. NPR's Sydney Lupkin reports she is President Trump's nominee to lead the Food and Drug Administration.
9: Senators asked Overton about her views on vaccines, the abortion pill mifepristone, food safety, and whether she'll be able to tell the president when he is wrong. She was serving as a White House aide until her nomination last month. She stood near the president in the Oval Office this summer when, without evidence, he called the MMR vaccine potentially quite lethal. When the committee members asked about that, she didn't say the president was wrong, but she did say the vaccine is safe, effective, and the best tool in the fight against the ongoing measles outbreak. It is not yet clear whether the senators will vote in favor of confirming her. Sydney Lupkin, NPR News.
5: And you're listening to NPR News from Washington. A lawyer for a Pennsylvania man wounded when a gunman tried to assassinate President Trump in 2024 says that man has now died. A lawyer for James Copenhaver says he was hit in the arm and abdomen during the shooting at the Pennsylvania campaign rally. The lawyer did not say if Copenhaver's death was directly related to the shooting. Another man was killed by the 20-year-old gunman. A third was wounded. President Trump's ear was grazed. The gunman was killed. Mortgage rates are above 7% this week, their highest level since January 2025. NPR's Stephen Bissaha says that's driven in large part by the U.S. war against Iran.
10: The war's been creating a lot of volatility in the bond market, which affects the cost of borrowing, including for a home. The average 30-year fixed-rate mortgage is at 7.03%, according to Freddie Mac. That's a full percentage point higher than it was before the war started in late February. Getting a standard loan for a $400,000 home today versus back then means paying hundreds of dollars more each month. Other factors are also worrying bond traders, like the Federal Reserve raising interest rates last week, a modest move, but some of the Fed's policymakers are signaling more rate hikes could be on the way. Stephen Bisaha, NPR News.
5: Thousands of people turned out in a sports stadium in Pretoria, South Africa yesterday. They were trying to break the world record for the biggest cookout. Organizers say they were aiming for 3,000 people for the big grill. The Guinness Book of World Records has not yet determined if they, in fact, set the cookout record. I'm Korva Coleman, NPR News.
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3: Live from NPR News in Washington, I'm Korva Coleman. Israeli Prime Minister Benjamin Netanyahu.

0: Netanyahu delivered his remarks yesterday to the UN General Assembly. Many other world leaders this week have sharply criticized the Israeli government. NPR's Kat Lonsdorf says Netanyahu responded to the criticism.
1: He downplayed settler violence against Palestinians in the occupied West Bank, saying it was the work of 150 juvenile delinquents. The UK recently said such settler attacks and land grabs amount to, quote, ethnic cleansing. Netanyahu rejected claims that Israel has committed genocide in Gaza, something that's come up repeatedly from other world leaders this week. He also accused the media of not telling the, quote, truth about what's happening in Gaza. But just a reminder, Israel has not allowed outside journalists to enter Gaza to independently report in almost 3 years, the entirety of this war.
0: NPR's Kat Lonsdorf reporting. The fight over press freedom in the United States continues to play out against the backdrop of President Trump's summit with Chinese leader Xi Jinping, now underway in Washington. Journalists from CNN and MS Now were turned away from a White House state dinner last night. NPR's Brian Mann reports.
2: At least three journalists were denied access to the Trump dinner Thursday night, hours after a federal judge on Thursday ordered the White House to reinstate press passes for reporters from CNN, MS Now, and Politico. Meanwhile, the five major TV networks that normally provide pool video coverage of Trump continued to boycott that operation in protest. They want written reassurances that CNN will receive equal treatment and access without government interference. Other news outlets, including NPR, have also scaled back coverage. Trump complained on social media about the lack of full coverage of the summit. In front of Xi, Trump said how much he preferred the Chinese press to his own. The Chinese Communist government has been notoriously repressive toward independent journalists. Brian Mann, NPR News.
0: A Republican-led Senate has narrowly blocked a resolution to end the war in Iran. NPR's Claudia Grisales reports lawmakers split on the Democratic-led effort.
3: The resolution urging Trump to end hostilities against Iran failed by one vote. Democrats forced this vote to happen. Senate Majority Leader John Thune called the move political, but he conceded many GOP members are ready for the war to be over.
4: I think there are a lot of Republican members. Yes, obviously. Everybody wants to see wars come to a conclusion.
3: Four Republicans joined Democrats to approve the measure, which was not legally binding. However, one Democrat, John Fetterman of Pennsylvania, joined Republicans to vote the measure down. Thune argued the administration is doing everything it can to end the conflict and take, quote, pressure off the American people's pocketbooks via lower prices at the pump for gasoline. Claudia Grisales, NPR News.
0: You're listening to NPR News from Washington. Forecasters say Hurricane Nolo is approaching Hawaii. It's not expected to hit the islands, but nearly 2 feet of rain are expected to inundate the Big Island. Coffee retailer Starbucks says it plans to close 250 stores in North America this week. This is the second wave of store closures under CEO Brian Niccol. NPR's Alina Selyuk reports.
5: In a notice to employees, Starbucks did not say how many stores it's closing in the U.S. versus Canada or how many of the stores are unionized. The company says affected employees would be transferred or offered severance. CEO Brian Niccol has been trying to cut $2 billion in annual costs by 2028. Last year, he closed more than 600 stores and cut more than 1,000 corporate jobs. All this is funding his turnaround plan, updating the menu, speeding up service, and renovating some locations, adding sofas and reusable mugs. Trying to get people to spend more time at the Starbucks cafes. And the plan is showing results with customer visits and sales growing, but costs continue to eat away at profits. Alina Selyuk, NPR News.
0: Some states and cities are celebrating this as Dolly Parton Day. Today is September 25th, or 925.
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0: Many areas have issued proclamations to honor today that also shares the title of Dolly Parton's song about working people, 9 to 5. Dolly Parton died about a month ago at the age of 80 after a short battle with cancer. This is NPR.
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7: Live from NPR News in Washington, I'm Corva Coleman. President Trump held a state dinner last night for Chinese President Xi Jinping after a day of talks. NPR's Jennifer Pak reports from Beijing.
8: According to an official Chinese readout, President Xi told Trump the two sides should work on AI guardrails and keep the technology under human control. He says he hopes the U.S. will oppose Taiwan independence and treat Chinese companies fairly in the U.S. because the two sides had an agreement in May. But the U.S. has continued to sanction more Chinese firms over national security concerns. Xi says he and Trump maintain deep and close communication as the two sides continue to hammer out a better deal. Jennifer Pak, NPR News, Beijing.
7: Saudi Arabia says it intercepted more missiles fired at it by Yemen's Houthi rebels. The Houthi

0: Say Saudi Arabia has launched more airstrikes and missiles across parts of Yemen. NPR's Aya Betrawi reports.
1: Saudi Arabia's military says six ballistic missiles fired by the Houthis were intercepted on Thursday. The Iran-backed Houthis have been targeting Saudi Arabia with drones and missiles. Last week, they hit a Saudi airbase in Ta'if and have hit Aramco energy facilities. Saudi Arabia, meanwhile, has been carrying out airstrikes against the Houthis in Yemen. It comes as the Houthis routed Saudi-backed fighters from key territory in Yemen overlooking the Red Sea's Bab el-Mandeb Strait. The Houthis say Saudi Arabia has launched more than 1,000 airstrikes and missiles at Yemen in past weeks. The United Nations Human Rights Office says 32 civilians, among them 15 children, have been killed in airstrikes and shelling in Yemen since the start of August, and more than 125,000 people have been displaced. Aya Batraoui, NPR News, Dubai.
0: A new TV ad is out featuring President Trump. It's paid for by the U.S. government. It shows several images of Trump while featuring words that say, quote, largest tax cut in history. The music repeats the phrase, quote, love me. New Hampshire Democratic Senator Maggie Hassan is seeking answers, saying the ad appears to violate federal law. The state of New York is suing the prediction market site Polymarket. NPR's Bobby Allen reports the suit alleges the platform is an illegal gambling operation.
2: New York officials are asking a judge to push Polymarket out of the state. Prediction markets have exploded in popularity in Trump's second term, taking in billions of dollars in weekly bets on everything from elections to war to the word choice of politicians and sports announcers. More than two dozen lawsuits have been filed against the sector, which, in addition to Polymarket, includes its rival, Kalshi. Legal watchers say a case will likely eventually make its way to the Supreme Court. In a statement, Polymarket said it will fight for its users. The company insists it is not a gambling operator, but a company that offers a financial product known as an events contract, something overseen by the Trump administration. Donald Trump Jr. is a Polymarket advisor and investor. Bobby Allen, NPR News.
0: Polymarket is countersued. This is NPR. The Pentagon says it's looking for several missing parts from an F-35 fighter jet. Australia says it was returning the parts to the U.S. for repair, but the shipment was diverted to Hong Kong. Then it disappeared. The U.S. says China is engaged in extensive espionage to find out more about advanced U.S. weapons. Harmful disease outbreaks spread by wildlife are on the rise worldwide. NPR's Jonathan Lambert reports on new research showing humans are driving many outbreaks, but in complicated ways.
3: Humans can influence risk for diseases in lots of ways. Cutting down the rainforest might bring people into closer contact with harmful animal viruses, or climate change could be pushing disease-carrying mosquitoes to new places. But figuring out just how much influence humans have is tricky. A new study in the journal Nature tried to answer that question by creating a big global map. Researchers pinpointed over 50,000 instances of someone getting diseases like Ebola, Mpox, or dengue. Then they analyzed how human activity, including deforestation and climate change, influenced risk. Humans influenced virtually all of these diseases, though no one factor drove them all. But access to health clinics boosted the likelihood of detecting an outbreak. The authors say investing in healthcare can keep an outbreak from spreading. Jonathan Lambert, NPR News.
0: Thousands of people turned out in a sports stadium yesterday in Pretoria, South Africa, trying to set a record. They're trying to break the world record for the biggest cookout. Organizers say they were aiming for 3,000 people for the big grill. The Guinness Book of World Records has not yet determined if they set the cookout record. This is NPR.
4: 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Rinko Kikuchi stars as a woman returning to Tokyo's ballroom dance scene after tragedy, where an infatuation with her instructor offers a chance for rediscovery. Now playing.
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1: Sego Guego, this is Darlene Gawenanodern Johnson, also known as Diamond Dar. 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
6: Live from NPR News in Washington, I'm Korva Kuhlman. Chinese President Xi is continuing his state visit to the U.S. President Trump held a state dinner for him at the White House last night that followed their day of meetings. Neither Xi nor Trump directly answered questions about whether Taiwan came up during their discussions. But as Ashish Valentine reports from Taipei, Taiwan is emphasizing its right to self-determination.
7: Following the full day of meetings between Xi and President Trump, China's Ministry of Foreign Affairs released their readout of Xi Jinping's remarks. Xi reportedly expressed hope that the U.S. would oppose Taiwan independence and handle the Taiwan issue prudently. Taiwan's Ministry of Foreign Affairs responded to Xi's remarks in a statement, saying Taiwan's future can only be decided through democratic means. Taiwan's President Lai Ching-te said in a speech last week that faced with the escalating threat from China, his responsibility is to ensure Taiwan is better prepared. Part of that agenda, he said, is raising defense spending to 5% of GDP by 2030. For NPR News, I'm Ashish Valentine in Taipei.
6: With the November midterm elections less than 6 weeks away, more Republicans are distancing themselves from President Trump. NPR's Elena Moore says the GOP is seeking to hold on to a slim majority in Congress amid the president's low approval ratings.
8: A handful of Republicans are breaking with Trump on key issues, like the war with Iran. This week, multiple Senate candidates running in competitive

0: races called for the conflict to end, including Mike Rogers in Michigan.
1: Michigan families are struggling with the price of everyday life. Groceries cost too much. We have to bring prices down. The war with Iran needs to end, and end quickly.
0: Trump's been looming large throughout this midterm cycle, and he's repeatedly told supporters to vote like he's on the ballot. But that could hurt his party. According to the latest NPR PBS News Marist poll, a plurality of registered voters, 45%, say they're voting against him. Elena Moore, NPR News.
2: Israeli Prime Minister Benjamin Netanyahu delivered his remarks yesterday to the UN General Assembly. Many other world leaders this week have sharply criticized his government. NPR's Kat Lonsdorf reports Netanyahu has responded to the criticism.
3: He downplayed settler violence against Palestinians in the occupied West Bank, saying it was the work of 150 juvenile delinquents. The UK recently said such settler attacks and land grabs amount to, quote, ethnic cleansing. Netanyahu rejected claims that Israel has committed genocide in Gaza, something that's come up repeatedly from other world leaders this week. He also accused the media of not telling the, quote, truth about what's happening in Gaza. But just a reminder, Israel has not allowed outside journalists to enter Gaza to independently report in almost 3 years, the entirety of this war.
2: NPR's Kat Lonsdorf. This is NPR. Mortgage rates for a standard home loan are now more than 7%. Only 2 weeks ago, the rate was about 6.75%. Analysts say the war in Iran is a driving reason for the big jump. That's because it's boosted the cost of oil and inflation. That, in turn, creates volatility in the bond market, affecting the cost of borrowing. Pope Leo is in the midst of a day-long series of speeches across France that began in the French capital. NPR's Eleanor Beardsley reports Leo's four-day trip is the first official papal visit to France since 2008.
4: French television is covering the Pope's visit live, showing him being greeted by President Macron, officers of the French military, and dozens of schoolchildren on a red carpet on the airport tarmac as he stepped off his plane. In an opening speech to Macron and diplomats at the Élysée Palace, Leo raised existential questions about scientific progress, life, and human rights. He warned that a, quote, paradise of machines risks undermining humanity. The Pope will greet the faithful in the streets of Paris before heading to Notre Dame Cathedral. This evening, he is holding a sold-out mass at the Stade de France, Paris's major sports stadium. There is huge fervor for his visit in a country that's both traditionally Catholic and staunchly secular. Eleanor Beardsley, NPR News, Paris.
2: The outer bands of Hurricane Nolo are starting to reach the Big Island of Hawaii. A hurricane watch is up. Forecasters don't think the storm will make landfall, but it is a big rainmaker. Nearly 2 feet of rain could fall on parts of Hawaii. This is NPR.
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3: Live from NPR News in Washington, I'm Korva Coleman. Stocks opened higher this morning as mortgage rates topped 7%. NPR's Scott Horsley reports the Dow Jones Industrial Average rose nearly 200 points in early trading.
4: Mortgage giant Freddie Mac says the average interest rate on a 30-year home loan is now just over 7%. That makes it more expensive for anyone trying to buy a home and is likely to discourage some people who already have a house from moving. Sales of existing homes have been in a slump for years now, which also drags down purchases of furniture and appliances. Mortgage rates have been pushed higher by a sell-off in the bond market, which has driven the yield on 10-year treasuries to the highest level in about two decades. Investors who lend money to the government are demanding bigger returns, in part to offset the effects of stubborn inflation. AAA says the average price of gasoline rose about a penny a gallon overnight, while the price of diesel fuel dipped by a similar amount. Scott Horsley, NPR News, Washington.
3: The United Arab Emirates is the latest country to suspend flights from Iran. NPR's Aya Batraoui reports this comes after the U.S. threatened penalties on countries that provide fueling, landing, or ticket sales to Iranian airlines.
5: The UAE's Aviation Authority announced the suspension of Iranian airlines to and from the country, citing a U.S. ban on these carriers from using airports around the world. Iran's state news agency, ISNA, also confirmed that flights to the United Arab Emirates were canceled as of Thursday. It's a blow to people in Iran who rely on Dubai's busy international airport for connecting flights. The UAE is also a frequent tourist destination for Iranians. Turkey, another key destination for Iranian travelers, has also suspended flights to and from Iran. And this week, the UAE's central bank suspended the local branches of Iran's national bank from being able to send or receive money from Iran. The bank's customers are mostly Iranians living abroad or businesses with ties to Iran. Aya Batraoui, NPR News, Dubai.
3: Attorneys for the family of a young man who died in Mississippi continue to raise questions about his death. A grand jury recently declined to issue indictments in the case of 18-year-old Nolan Wells. It declared his death to be consistent with accidental drowning. Elise Gregg with the Gulf States News.

0: Newsroom says the family is highlighting data from Wells' cell phone.
1: Forensic investigator Andrew Garrett at a press conference in Orlando talked through findings from the cell phone extraction.
2: Things were deleted on the phone from the time he last had the phone up until the time that his parents got the phone.
1: Garrett and his team have been working with attorney Ben Crump in his office. They comb through phone data, including Snapchat messages and group conversations. And what they eventually found appears to contradict earlier statements by the Jackson County prosecutor, who said a preliminary report indicated no messages were deleted since Wells' last use. For NPR News, I'm Elise Gregg in Jackson, Mississippi.
0: And you're listening to NPR News from Washington. A lawyer for a Pennsylvania man who was wounded when a gunman tried to assassinate President Trump in 2024 says that man has now died. A lawyer for James Copenhaver says he was shot in the arm and abdomen during that shooting at the Pennsylvania campaign rally. The lawyer did not say if Copenhaver's death was directly related to the shooting. One man was killed by the 20-year-old gunman. A third man was wounded. President Trump's ear was grazed. The gunman was killed. A new study finds that more families in the U.S. are struggling to pay their rent. Researchers say the trend could put more people at risk of becoming homeless. NPR's Marissa J. Lang says it's not just low-income households that are falling behind.
3: One in five renters in the United States could not afford to pay their rent on time or in full at least once last year. That's according to a new report from the Urban Institute that found more families were struggling to cover the cost of housing in 2025 than in years prior. The biggest change was among middle-income households. Here's researcher Samantha Batko.
4: Seeing this increase among middle-income renters is a big and important shift that reflects overall challenges with affordability in the country currently.
3: And it's not just housing. Roughly the same amount of adults also reported difficulty paying for oil, gas, or electricity last year. Experts say this is a worrying trend that could result in more people losing their housing altogether. Marissa J. Lang, NPR News.
0: And I'm Corva Coleman, NPR News in Washington.
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5: Live from NPR News in Washington, I'm Corva Coleman. Chinese President Xi is near the end of his state visit to the U.S. President Trump will take him to the National Archives this morning to see the nation's founding documents. Meanwhile, the U.S. Trade Representative, Jamison Greer, told CNBC today that the U.S. and China have made progress on some trade issues.
6: We want to have some subset of goods that we can trade with the Chinese on a more preferential basis, where we're sending them ag, we're sending them medical devices, and we're getting from them, you know, consumer goods and other things that are non-sensitive. And we've actually reached agreement with the Chinese on a number of these things in areas where, you know, if we have trade disputes in the future, if there are tariff measures in the future, we just leave those things to the side.
5: He said the Trump administration will release more details on Monday. President Trump hosted President Xi last night for a state dinner at the White House. A Democratic senator is asking the White House for immediate answers about a new television ad featuring the president. The ad says it's paid for by the U.S. government. NPR's Tamara Keith reports the White House insists it is a public service announcement.
7: The ad features President Trump's voice and a splashy montage of images of the president. Phrases including "largest tax cut in history" flash on the screen as the song providing the soundtrack to the 30-second ad repeats the phrase, "love me."
8: America will never be a communist country.
7: In a letter demanding answers, Democratic Senator from New Hampshire Maggie Hassan says the ad appears to run afoul of federal prohibitions against using government funds for propaganda. A White House spokesperson described the ad as a public service announcement. Tamara Keith, NPR News.
5: The Department of Health and Human Services has nearly $100 million of unspent funding that is supposed to go to teen pregnancy prevention. And now there's less than a week to go in the 2026 fiscal year. This is according to a letter from 92 members of Congress sent to HHS today. NPR's Selena Simmons-Duffin has this exclusive report.
9: The Democratic Women's Caucus is demanding that the Trump administration restore dozens of teen pregnancy prevention grants it canceled suddenly in June. Representative Judy Chu of California is leading the effort.
10: This is a bipartisan program created by Congress with the clear intent of supporting evidence-based education models that help reduce teen pregnancy, sexually transmitted diseases, and other health risks for young people.
9: She says the Trump administration was trying to unilaterally remake the program to promote abstinence, but that is not Congress's intent. A federal judge is also considering a lawsuit brought by grantees that seeks to have the funding restored. Selena Simmons-Duffin, NPR News.
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0: You're listening to Statewide News from Alaska Public Media. I'm Ava White. The U.S. Coast Guard has awarded a $315 million contract for the construction of a new fuel pier and cutter mooring on base Kodiak. It's going to California-based contracting giant Tudor Perini Corporation. That's according to a press release posted by the Coast Guard Wednesday. The contract is part of a significant expansion to Coast Guard base Kodiak. So far, two new polar icebreakers and two new offshore patrol cutters are all slated to be based in Kodiak, following a $25 billion investment from the One Big Beautiful Bill in the Coast Guard last year. That will bring the total number of cutters permanently homeported on the island from three currently up to seven. The first of the icebreakers is set to arrive in Kodiak by the end of 2028, and the offshore patrol cutters are supposed to arrive by fall of 2027. Base Kodiak currently has one cargo wharf with six available berths and one fuel pier. According to the release, the new cutter mooring will have up to two major Coast Guard cutter berths. The project will also include water improvements and construction of new fuel buildings and infrastructure. Construction on the new pier and berth is expected to finish by the fall of 2030. For the first time, Alaska's Fat Bear Week includes entire bear families. Park rangers say they wanted to celebrate hardworking mama bears. Plus, it's a nod to the record number of families this summer at Katmai National Park and Preserve. Fans like Rebecca Mahan are thrilled to see bear families in this year's Fat Bear Week.
1: Moms obviously never get enough credit, so it's kind of fun to see it getting more credit in the bear world.
0: Mahan is tuning into Fat Bear Week from Ireland, more than 4,000 miles away from Katmai. Each year, the bracket-style competition draws fans who vote for their favorite beefy brown bear. Last year, more than 1.5 million people weighed in from all over the world. Voting in this year's competition is open until next Tuesday. The bracket includes solo adults and bear families that compete as a team. Tiffany Weeks in Minnesota is rooting for Mama Bear number 132 and her three spring cubs.
2: And those cubs are fat little meatballs.
0: Number 132's triplets are small, round, and pudgy. Weeks watches the Explore.org live cameras and says she's impressed by how much weight the family has packed on throughout the season.
2: It's hard to get fat when you're taking care of other people. 132 has to split all of the fish that she catches with her triplets, and she has to nurse triplets in the prime of summer.
0: Voting is closed over the weekend, but reopens Monday. Fat Bear Week ends Tuesday, and you can vote online at fatbearweek.org. In Anchorage, I'm Ava White, and this is Alaska Public Media.
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7: 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Strong winds expected along Turnagain Arm, the Anchorage Hillside, and Knik River Valley through tomorrow. Otherwise, look for showers this morning, and then clouds this afternoon through tomorrow, and then showers back on Sunday. High today, 54, and low tonight, 46. It is 42 in Palmer, 44 in Girdwood, and 41 degrees in Anchorage at 90.3 KNBA. You are tuned into the Morning Line program. I'm Danny Preston. A fun day with getting a new IT provider yesterday. They said, you might look for a glitch or two. I think maybe we had more like three or four. Anyways, I think we're all back on track now this morning. Thanks for bearing with us. Let's see here. We have a new one from Cheryl Crow on the way. We've got Langhorne Slim as well. And let's get rolling with our acoustic alarm clock to get this day underway. We've got
8: folk trio Wild Horses. They are a married couple, Jed LaPlante, Ariana LaPlante, and their pal Landon Paul. And they have announced plans to release their second full-length album very shortly, and we will take the first single from it. We've also got new music from Atlanta alt-country singer-songwriter Misha Fair. And let's go with Bob Dylan to get this day underway.

90.3 KNBA and Wild Horses, Take It As It Comes, from their upcoming album, The In-Between, that will be available on October 2nd. And in October, they're also going on tour with Trampled by Turtles. In front of that, it was Misha Fair, South of Seattle, a brand new single from Misha, who has a degree in linguistics and writes songs in just a whole bunch of different languages. Pretty brilliant woman. And I Shall Be Free, Bob Dylan, with a lot of 60-plus-year-old references from 1963's The Freewheelin' Bob Dylan album. And there is our end-of-the-week acoustic alarm clock on this here Morning Line program. No leadership change for the state's largest tribal organization. Rhonda McBride has details on that story and more coming up at 7:30. 7:23 now, and Sheryl Crow.

0: Rock and Roll from Langhorne Slim on 90.3 KNBA. Sheryl Crow joined by Jesse Wells on her new single, Freedom Bus. And it's 7:30. It's Morning Line on KNBA. I'm Danny Preston. Hey, yippee skippy. It's Friday. We made it through another week, and I knew we could do it. Hope you had a good week and have a nice, fun weekend planned. Hey, don't forget to celebrate National Roadkill Day today. Yes, indeed, today is National Roadkill Day. And I don't think anything else needs to be said about it. Life sounds better with KNBA. For 30 years, we've been your home for music discovery, relevant news stories, vibrant culture, and true connection. 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Thank you so very much. We have music on the way from REM, K.D. Lang, Cage the Elephant, and more after KNBA News.
1: Those cubs are fat little meatballs.
2: The Fat Bear Contest now includes families. I'm Rhonda McBride. That story coming up, but first, Senator Lisa Murkowski and three other Republicans joined Democrats to vote on a measure that would have curbed President Trump's powers in fighting the Iran war. But that measure failed, 50-49. Susan Collins of Maine, Rand Paul of Kentucky, and Tom Tillis of North Carolina were among the Republicans who supported a war powers resolution to halt the war in Iran. Pennsylvania Senator John Fetterman was the only Democrat to vote no. This was the 14th time the Senate has voted on a war powers resolution amid growing frustration over the rise in oil and gas prices since Trump attacked Iran in February. Chalthi Ish Richard Peterson will remain president of Southeast Alaska's largest tribal government. Delegates reelected him yesterday in Juneau during Tlingit and Haida's 91st Annual Tribal Assembly. Peterson ran against four other candidates that include Tlingit and Haida's first vice president, Kusine Jacqueline Peta. He won with 68% of the vote, followed by Lisa Gassman and Melissa Kukesh, who each received about 10% of the vote. In a speech to delegates on Wednesday, Peterson pointed to the services that the tribe has built up under his leadership, from mental and behavioral health interventions to economic ventures.
3: I have always believed our tribe should help citizens reach their own definition of success. For one person, that may mean having someone to talk to on a difficult day. For another, it may mean learning our language, completing training, starting a business, or finding work close to home. Our services need to meet people where they are. We have built more ways to do that.
2: Peterson has been president of Tlingit and Haida since 2014. Leadership elections are held every other year. The next one will be during the 2028 Tribal Assembly. Bus stops in Alaska's largest city are getting new artwork and signage, and in some cases, new shelters, benches, and trash cans. Mayor Suzanne LaFrance was among Anchorage leaders who announced the upgrades to the city's people mover transit system this week.
4: What our bus stops look like and how they are built matters to the experience people mover riders have. Small details in our infrastructure make a big difference in how a community feels.
2: Dozens of bus stops are set to receive the upgrades this summer and fall, but not all of the stops will get all of the improvements. Bus stops with increased ridership will receive the metal shelters first. The city's public transportation director, Bart Rudolph, says the goal is to have as many stops with shelters and benches as possible. The cost for the first round of upgrades this summer totals $379,000 and is 80% paid for with federal grants. Rudolph says the public transportation department receives about $1.7 million every year in federal funds for bus stops and facility improvements.
5: We are now at a higher level than we've been at for the past decade as far as bus ridership, and we're seeing a lot higher gas prices and tourists and visitors. When they come to town, they expect a transit system that is welcoming and taking them to the places that they want to go. So this is all part of that effort.
2: Rudolph says about 3 million people ride the public transit annually, and ridership is on the increase. For the first time, Alaska's Fat Bear Week will include entire bear families. Park rangers say that they've wanted to celebrate the hardworking mama bears. Plus, as Alaska Public Media's Ava White reports, it's a nod to the record number of families this summer at the Katmai National Park and Preserve.
6: Bands like Rebecca Mahan are thrilled to see bear families in this year's Fat Bear Week.
7: Moms obviously never get enough credit, so it's kind of fun to see it getting more credit in the bear world.
6: Mahan is tuning into Fat Bear Week from Ireland, more than 4,000 miles away from Katmai. Each year, the bracket-style competition draws fans who vote for their favorite beefy brown bear. Last year, more than 1.5 million people weighed in from all over the world. Voting in this year's competition is open until next Tuesday. The bracket includes solo adults and bear families that compete as a team. Park Ranger Sarah Bruce says the family's chubby cubs are extremely fun to watch.
8: The spring cubs are always my favorite bears. They're so cute.
6: The bear families are each known by a number and have between 1 and 3 cubs. While all bears have to overcome challenges to get fat, Bruce says bear 806 stands out.
8: She adopted a 2.5-year-old cub. That bear decided to join up with this family, and that's been a really interesting story to follow.
6: According to the National Park Service, it's very rare for a bear to adopt cubs. This adopted cub's name is Biggie, and he is big. Cubs can weigh up to 200 pounds before they're 2 years old. Tiffany Weeks in Minnesota is rooting for another family, number 132, and her 3 spring cubs.
1: And those cubs are Fat Little Meatballs.
6: Number 132's triplets are small, round, and pudgy. One of the cubs went missing from the family over the summer, according to their biography. The young bear wandered the Brooks River for several days before the family was reunited. Weeks watches the Explore.org live cameras and says she's impressed by how much weight the family has packed on throughout the season.
1: It's hard to get fat when you're taking care of other people. 132 has to split all of the fish that she catches with her triplets, and she has to nurse triplets in the prime of summer.
6: Other adult competitors are also mothers, but their cubs have grown up, so they're competing as solo adults, like Bear 910, who adopted her sister's cub and raised it alongside her own. She now lives alone and, according to her bio, has used the opportunity to fish where and when she wants. Mahan, the fan in Ireland, nicknamed her Auntie Bear and is cheering her on.
7: It started because she looked really rotund.
6: Voting is closed over the weekend but reopens Monday. Fat Bear Week ends Tuesday. You can vote online at fatbearweek.org. In Anchorage, I'm Ava White.
2: 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I'm Rhonda McBride. 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

0: Beaches in Tennessee. 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Katie Lang with Sugar Buzz. And we started out with R.E.M. with the old Troggs tune, Love Is All Around. Thanks for tuning in to Morning Line on KNBA. Hey, ARC's Trunk or Treat fundraising event happens tomorrow from 4 until 7 p.m. And it's open to the community and provides a safe, inclusive environment for children of all ages to celebrate Halloween. Prizes, games, music, food, huh? Funds raised will support the programs at ARC of Anchorage, an organization serving individuals experiencing intellectual and developmental disabilities. And Trunk or Treat will happen at the ARC campus at 2211 Arcade Drive. 10 minutes ahead of 8 now, and Miss Iskwe on the way.
1: 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And Cherokee writer Liza Black takes on the tragic lack of action to protect Native people from violence. We'll add both authors to our Native bookshelf on the next Native America Calling.
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0: Started us out with I Get High. It is 7:59. Thanks so much for tuning in to Morning Line on KMBA. Next hour, we got the latest from Houndmouth, Chris Smither, and a live track from Jewel, too. 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

0: Live from NPR News, I'm Lakshmi Singh. The U.S. Supreme Court has revived for now a federal data system the Department of Homeland Security revamped into a tool to check the citizenship of millions of Americans on voter rolls. The tool has mistakenly flagged some eligible voters as potential non-citizens. The news about the SAVE system comes as the Trump administration has been pouring resources into searching for non-citizens on voter rolls ahead of the upcoming midterm elections. Any impact on the midterms remains unclear. President Trump is hosting Chinese leader Xi Jinping for a third day. Great visit and great things for both countries, he says.
1: It's been just very, very productive.
0: However, NPR's Emily Feng reports that while Xi's first state visit to the U.S. in more than a decade was full of ceremony, it's widely described as light on substance.
2: Chinese leader Xi Jinping and his wife arrived at the White House and were welcomed by Trump and the First Lady. They're spending the afternoon here in the National Archives, where in the main foyer they'll walk past original copies of the Constitution, Declaration of Independence, and the Bill of Rights. An administration official says on temporary display is a letter sent from the Qing Dynasty to the U.S. during the 19th century, and a brick from the Great Wall of China is also on temporary display in the National Archives. Outside the archives, the faint chant of anti-Chinese Communist Party protesters could be heard. Emily Feng, NPR News, Washington.
0: President Trump continues to resist calls for an AI development slowdown, citing competition from China. He, House Speaker Mike Johnson, and tech CEOs are expected to hold AI talks next Tuesday. Well, Pope Leo XIV is adding his voice to global calls for major tech companies to do a better job of protecting humanity from the threats of artificial intelligence.
3: While intelligence is attributed to computational systems, we struggle to recognize the inalienable dignity of human persons whose lives are judged according to the criterion of efficiency, and when deemed no longer productive, they're rejected and discarded.
0: The Pope speaking in Paris today. Israeli Prime Minister Benjamin Netanyahu returns to Israel today after a brief visit to New York to address the UN General Assembly. Here's NPR's Kat Lonsdorf.
4: As Netanyahu stepped up to the podium, dozens of diplomats in the audience stood and walked out. Netanyahu then referred to them as, quote, moral cowards. He celebrated and defended the U.S.-Israeli war in Iran and defended Israel against much of the criticism from many world leaders this week, calling them, quote, tyrants. Several accused Israel of genocide in Gaza, a claim Netanyahu rejected. The combative address comes as Netanyahu faces a tight election next month that will decide if he remains prime minister. His UN address was largely viewed as a campaign speech back home. Netanyahu met with very few world leaders while in New York, and notably not President Trump.
0: That's Kat Lonsdorf. It's NPR.
5: You're listening to Statewide News from Alaska Public Media. I'm Ava White. Search and rescue crews have recovered the body of an Akiyajuk man who had been missing since he was last seen leaving Bethel by a boat just over a week ago. On Tuesday morning, responders located the body of 59-year-old Jonathan Lomack at a spot roughly 150 feet from where his boat had been found, several miles downriver of Akiyajuk. According to Akiyajuk Tribal Police Chief Mark Mata, Lomack was found in a wooded area off the main river, which has been inundated with high water. Montes-

0: says responders have had no information about how Lomak became separated from his boat, but search and rescue volunteers believe he may have been trying on foot to reach a fish camp located roughly a half mile from where his boat was found. Lomak was seen leaving Bethel by boat at 10:30 p.m. on September 16th. Monta says Lomak's body was transported from a Keokuk to Bethel by boat on Wednesday morning. Lomak's next of kin have been notified. A new study published by the University of Alaska Fairbanks last week highlights how indigenous knowledge can inform and improve computer modeling that analyzes and predicts changes in the Arctic Ocean. Claudine Haudi is an oceanographer with the International Arctic Research Center at the university and the leading author of the study.
1: Having this person who lives there all year round, who sees these changes on a daily basis, and who also understands how that relates to what it used to be in their childhood and then also in their dad's or mom's childhood, that just makes for a much more holistic way of looking at these changes.
0: She says researchers have been working with the Alaska Arctic Observatory and Knowledge Hub for 2 years. It's a network of indigenous experts recording changes in their environment on a daily basis. Observers have been sharing the conditions of the Arctic Ocean, sea ice, and marine life, and researchers have been using those observations to check and improve their model that stimulates ocean currents, ice, and organisms such as zooplankton. One example was a heat wave in 2019. The model showed a freeze-up time that was earlier than what people on the ground reported.
1: They already noticed much warmer temperature earlier than what we noticed in the model.
0: Collaborating with observers can also help scientists learn how modeling can be useful to the Arctic residents. For example, how it can help subsistence hunting. Several observers were also co-authors on the new study. Haudi says they are working on another research project evaluating the ocean model using indigenous observations. This is Alaska Public Media.
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5: 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Well, strong winds expected along Turnagain Arm, the hillside, and Knik River Valley through tomorrow. Otherwise, look for showers this morning, then clouds this afternoon through tomorrow, and more showers on Sunday. High today 54, and low tonight 46. 44 now in Palmer, 44 in Girdwood, and Anchorage has 41 degrees. It's 8 minutes past 8 o'clock. And my name's Danny. We got the Red Clay Strays latest on the way. We will hear from Chris Smither, a live track from Jewel, and let's start with a new one from Houndmouth. It's Heavy Eyes.

In the Barda, Smither, from a couple of years ago in the All About the Bones album, right here on 90.3 KNBA, 818, Slice of Alaska coming up at 8:30, and right now, Red Clay Strays.

0: Mexico Honey. It's Casey Musgraves here on 90.3 KNBA. Nitty Gritty Dirt Band featuring John Hyatt and Paulette Carlson in front of that with One Step Over the Line. Demons in Your Choir was the Red Clay Strays. In the Bardo from Chris Smither, Jewel, recorded in the Netherlands in 1996, Who Will Save Your Soul? And Heavy Eyes, a new one from Houndmouth. It's 8:30. You got the Morning Line program on 90.3 KMBA, TGIF, Danny here. Good to have your company as always. What are you doing this weekend, specifically tomorrow? Well, here's an idea and a fun one, too. It's your opportunity to support local music. It's the Anchorage Folk Festival's fall fundraiser, and it happens tomorrow at Odd Man Rush in Eagle River with live music from the band Good Company featuring Matthew Bennett. It happens tomorrow at Odd Man Rush. On the way, Martha Wainwright, Death Cab for Cutie, Smithereens, and more after Slice of Alaska.
1: Slice of Alaska.
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3: Hi, I'm Riley Woodford for the Alaska Department of Fish and Game.
2: A successful hunter is cutting and wrapping moose meat in the garage. She's trimming meat and setting aside some scraps and bones for the dog, which begs for an occasional tidbit. This hunter may be giving her dog more than scraps. She might well be passing on parasites. Dogs are canids, related to Alaska's wild canids, like foxes, coyotes, and wolves. Dogs can get all the diseases and parasites that spread between game animals, like moose and caribou, and their natural canid predators and scavengers. Bacteria like brucellosis and tularemia, roundworms like trichinella, and a variety of tapeworms can all be transmitted to dogs that eat raw game meat. Tapeworm cysts occur in meat and in the liver and lungs of game animals. It's not legal to feed game meat to pets or livestock. However, the skin, head, bones, and organs may legally be fed to pets or livestock after all the edible meat is salvaged. Freezing kills some parasites, but trichinella in Alaska, which is common in bear meat, is a parasite adapted to the north and is not killed by freezing. Scraps left over after all meat is legally salvaged should be cooked before it is fed to pets. For Sounds Wild, I'm Riley Woodford. Sounds Wild is brought to you by the Alaska Department of Fish and Game.
4: Julia Jacklin was more than halfway through making an album when she began to have doubts.
5: I would listen to it and I'd be like, technically this is good, but I don't like it.
4: So she started over, naming the album after the Melbourne bar she recorded it at, The Gem. Coming up, Julia Jacklin plays songs from The Gem in studio on the Next World Cafe.
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0: Death Cab for Cutie on 90.3 KMBA with their latest Stone Over Water. AJ and Serotones with Good Day in front of that. Richard Thompson covering Britney Spears. Oops, I did it again. I don't know why. I've been playing that for years, and it just makes me chuckle every time I think about it. Martha Wainwright with Radio Star, and She's Got Away. 90s music from the Smithereens. It's 8:49, and music from Donna Merrill coming up.
1: 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And Cherokee writer Liza Black takes on the tragic lack of action to protect Native people from violence. 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

0: nice new rocker from Lake Street Dive. You're Never Around. Dynamite My Soul is a demo from Wilco back in 2017. And Break the Glass, Donna Merrill started the three-song set. It's 8:58. And, well, that's just wrapping up Morning Line for this week. Sure appreciate your company. As always, National Native News and Native America Calling coming up next. Until tomorrow, have yourself a great weekend. Be safe and hug the kids.
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author Amanda Peters. Also on our native bookshelf is How Settlers Get Away with Murder by Cherokee history professor Liza Black, an analysis of systemic violence against indigenous people. We're back after the news.

0: This is National Native News. I'm Jill Freitas. An opera performed entirely in Tlingit finished its run in Juneau on Sunday. The opera is about a series of battles in Sitka between Southeast Alaska Native peoples and Russian invaders. One Tlingit clan was especially involved in that history, and texts about the battles say this is their story. But members of that clan say they were never asked for permission to tell the story in the first place. KTOO's Yvonne Crumry reports.
1: Katuhlagau, the Tlingit Russian battles, debuted in Juneau earlier this month, after nearly a decade of work. The opera was produced by Sea Alaska Heritage Institute in partnership with Perseverance Theater. Members of the Kiksadi clan in Sitka, whose ancestors died and on whose land the battle took place, say SHI didn't consult them about the project. In August, SHI director Kahani Rosita Worrell said at a public panel that the story doesn't belong just to the Kiksadi. She said SHI had conversations about the ownership of this story back in the early 2000s, when the organization was compiling the written history of the battles.
2: We came to the conclusion that since all of our clans and the Haidas united to battle the Russians in 1802, we believed that this story was owned by all of the clans and the Haidas. So we moved forward in that way.
1: But Kiksadi clan members in Sitka see it differently. Yedikuka Dion Brady Howard is the Kiksadi clan mother. She holds important clan knowledge like songs and stories, and clan members can consult her on protocols.
3: When it comes to the Battle of 1804 in particular, that story is very much ours.
1: She said asking for permission isn't just about protocol. It's about respecting the power of these stories.
3: It's important at the very core to remember who we are and where we came from when we approach doing these kinds of things.
1: Hlu Dutin Jerikop-Lang says Worrell's position contradicts the written history of the battles, which was published by SHI.
4: I think she's stating that publicly, which is revisionist from what the SHI published history is, that she is doing that to allow herself the freedom to be able to tell the story.
1: The creators of the opera based its story on an exhaustive tome of research about the battles. That book is called Anushi Tlingit Ani Ka, Russians in Tlingit America, The Battles of Sitka, 1802 and 1804. The book states that this history, quote, belongs primarily, if not exclusively, to the Kiksadi, and, quote, from the Tlingit point of view, an unauthorized telling constitutes stealing. But in a phone call with KTOO, Worrell reiterated her stance on the ownership of the story. While asked about the book's claim that the Kiksadi own the story, she attributed that discrepancy to one of the three authors in the book, the late Richard Dauenhauer.
5: I don't think he understood, the complexities of Tlingit law and ownership. So that was his assumption. And I think it's because, he was interviewing, primarily the Kiksadi in Sitka.
1: Worrell added that SHI has a Council of Traditional Scholars, which ensures the nonprofit maintains cultural integrity. Hope-Lang said he doesn't agree with Worrell's position on who owns the story.
4: No one individual can alienate our history from us, although she's certainly trying. So even I, a Kiksadi member, could not say to Rosita, because you're friends with me or you've studied this, I'm going to give you this history and you can mark it as whatever. I can't alienate my history from my own people. It's collectively owned.
1: And he says he doesn't want this to take away from the work so many people put into this project.
4: We have something in Tlingit language telling our history in 2026. That should be the celebration.
1: Hope-Lang sent a letter to SHI and the Sea Alaska Board outlining his concerns and asking for an apology. Worrell said SHI will respond to that letter. In Juneau, I'm Yvonne Crumry.
0: And I'm Jill Freitas.
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2: This is Native America Calling. I'm Sean Spruce. Aliette Paul is being raised by her grandmother, a well-known traditional midwife in their rural Mi'kmaq community in Nova Scotia. Together, they help bring new generations into the world at the foot of a giant tree. But the outside world is changing, driving a wedge between their community and their traditions. That is the storyline for The Birthing Tree, Amanda Peters' second novel. It is a story of identity, triumph over personal tragedy, and redemption through connections to family and culture. The author joins us today for our regular book feature. And later, we'll also talk with Liza Black about her forthcoming nonfiction book, How Settlers Get Away with Murder. It follows the real-life death and disappearances of five indigenous people. It exemplifies the larger culpability of Western systems and ongoing violence against indigenous people that fuels today's missing and murdered crisis. Listeners, you can join us. Share your questions and comments by calling 1-800-996-2848. That number again is 1-800-996-2848 or just 1-800-99-NATIVE. Joining us now from New Brunswick in Canada is Amanda Peters. She is an associate professor in the Department of English and Theater at Acadia University in Wolfville, Nova Scotia, and of course the author of The Birthing Tree, and she is Mi'kmaq. Hello, Amanda. Welcome to our show today.
3: Hello. Thank you for having me.
2: Absolutely. Well, your book follows this main character, Aliette, growing up in a Mi'kmaq village in the 1960s and 70s, and then later she returns home in the 1990s as an adult. And an interesting part of this book is Aliette is raised learning these traditional birthing practices from her grandmother, Kiju. Tell us more. What led you to focus on this specific skill as a main driver in the story?
3: I think it's because It was inspired by something my grandmother had told me when she had dementia, that there was a tree down by the water somewhere where the Mi'kmaq women used to give birth. And I was like, oh, but she had dementia, so I never got the full story. That was all I was left with. And I think my experiences working with the government here in Nova Scotia, I worked on midwifery implementation with the government. So I think it all just came together into this beautiful way of telling this story.
2: Well, tell me more about this discussion or this moment you had with your grandmother. Was it just a standalone conversation or a quote?
3: So I was, when she was living with dementia, we would take turns staying with her at her home, and I was home from university. Mind you, this was years ago. I'm 49, and this is about when I was 19 or 20. And she was just looking out her window, and she just turned to me and said, you know that tree down by the water? And I was like, sure, Nan, although I don't know about a tree down by the water. And she said, that's where we used to give birth. And then she turned back towards the window. And I was like, can you tell me anything else? And she's like, she just was gone into that place where people with dementia go to. So I never got anything from her after that. So I asked my dad and my aunties and stuff. And it's kind of like this collective, very fuzzy memory that it sounds familiar, but nobody really knows. So I just held on to that memory for years and years and years until I was like, I feel like I need to tell a story about this.
2: Okay. Now, when Aliette is young, tell us more about what was happening during that time in Nova Scotia and specifically this Mi'kmaq community in which she lived.
3: Yeah, so in the 40s in Nova Scotia, there was this thing called centralization where the government tried to move all of the Mi'kmaq to two reserves, but it didn't work. Some wouldn't go, like my family wouldn't go. They didn't actually live on a reserve. They just lived in a little community with other indigenous people on the outside of the town. So that was just, so the book takes place just after that was happening. And this little community gets together and lives there, and they're very very close. And we are, of course, an agricultural area, so the apple picking is part of what we would all do back then. And even today, everybody picks their own apples in October now as something fun, but then we did it for work. So, yeah, it was just like an interesting time to be in Indigenous. And I think I'm a little bit obsessed with that time period because the berry pickers takes place in the same time period. So, yeah, I just get really interested in that time.
2: And the apple picking, now that is also part of the story as well, because there are migrant apple pickers who come to this village, and Aliyat establishes relationships with some of them.
3: Yeah, so that's kind of really happened. The same as in the berry pickers, the Mi'kmaq would go to Maine and pick berries, and then they would come back up just in time for apple harvest, and they would pick apples, and people would join together in these little camps near all the orchards, and they would just tell stories and sit around the campfire. They work really, really hard all day and then come back and enjoy each other's company. So I just wanted to put that in there because it's part of our culture.
2: Now, we also learn about the Canadian government's intrusion into these traditional birthing practices, and that began in the 1960s. Tell us more about that real history and how you ultimately became connected to it.
3: I don't even know if that's a real history. I think it was a lot before then. So the government had outlawed a lot of Indigenous traditions in the 1800s, and it was up till the 1960s or so that these things were outlawed. So I think that it happened probably sooner than that, but I used my creative license, of course, as a writer to put that in there. And it's kind of like the end of when the traditions were still alive and the government is slowly medicalizing birth and taking the... Like women were put to sleep sometimes back in the 50s and 60s, and they didn't experience birth. Whereas Indigenous cultures, it's very important to experience the birth for the mother and the child. So I think it's the very end, and they just weren't understanding. They were focusing too much on hospitalization, medicalization. And they just, of course, and some people still say this, they consider midwifery witchcraft, right? Which is insane and absurd. So I think that whole time period, I don't know if that was really happening, but I used my creative license to show what happened in an earlier time period.
2: And in the book, Kiju is mentoring Aliyat, teaching her, training her in these methods. And at one point, she assists with one of these deliveries, and authorities come, and they actually arrest both Aliyat and her grandmother. I mean, without giving away too many spoilers, I mean, was that accurate? I mean, were there situations when incidents like that would occur?
3: I honestly don't know, because Indigenous midwifery, especially Mi'kmaq midwifery, was pretty much not happening at that time period, because it had been, like I said, outlawed much before that. But with other ceremonies, yes, people would be arrested for participating in ceremonies because, again, they were against the law until the 1960s, 50s and 60s.
2: Okay, now later, Aliyat leaves her community and the people there, but later she returns. Do you have any personal perspective about what that might be like, coming back to a rural community after being away for years, living in a larger city perhaps?
3: Yes, I actually have firsthand knowledge of that, because when I was in my 20s, I moved to Japan for a year, South Korea for 2 years, and then I lived in Europe for a year and a half. And then I came back, but I came back to the city in Halifax here in Nova Scotia. But then, of course, after a couple of years in the city, I did what I said I'd never do. I returned to the Annapolis Valley, my home, because when I was younger, I was like, oh, this place is so boring. And now I just find it so peaceful and wonderful. So I have personal experience with leaving and coming back. And it's a Nova Scotia thing, too, because a lot of Nova Scotians leave Nova Scotia to find work. But people, especially during COVID, people started to come home, and people are coming back now.
2: Well, you have so many different elements in this book. I mean, obviously, there's this whole story of culture and just the struggles that Aliyat faces. There's some romance. There's love as well, and some of these peripheral characters who come in and out of her life. And then also central to the plot is Aliyat has these struggles with her identity, or perhaps the way people mm-hmm. perceive her identity. And where does that perspective come from?
3: That's me putting my insecurities on my poor characters. I am mixed race. My mother is not Mi'kmaq. My father is Mi'kmaq. And I'm white passing. So I just always kind of felt like do I really belong and where do I belong? So I kind of used that experience to frame how Elliot thinks about herself in the world. And to be honest, it was quite cathartic for me and quite, you know, therapeutic to talk about it in this way and get some of these things that I felt out on paper. And I know a lot of my other friends who are mixed race Mi'kmaq feel the same way. Not everybody, obviously I don't speak for everybody, but I know I've had conversations and they're like, yes, this is how we do feel. So I kind of wanted to make sure that that perspective was somewhere.
2: Now this book takes place over multiple decades, and what do you want to say ultimately about this character, Elliot, her growth and understanding about her identity and her people and just her overall belief system during that whole time?
3: Yeah, so she's, when we're young, we're foolish, right? I know I was. So she understands that. And when she finally gets to return, she understands the importance of what her grandmother was trying to teach her and the traditions her grandmother was trying to make sure that she didn't forget. But it takes a lot for her to get to that point, to understand that and to come home and to try to, I don't want to give too many spoils away, but when she comes home and tries to listen to her grandmother at last. I don't know really what I wanted to say. I just wanted to tell a great story. I also wanted to make sure that people who are reading it understand that our traditions and our ceremonies are beautiful and they are important and they need to be protected. We don't need other people to protect them for us. We're okay with doing that, but understand the beauty of them and be able to let us do what we want to do, obviously within a safe environment.
2: The book is titled The Birthing Tree, and it is Amanda Peters' second novel. She is on the show with us today talking about the book and explaining her motivation for writing it and some of these key details and elements of the plot. Again, traditional midwifery in a rural Mi'kmaq community in Nova Scotia. That is the setting. So we're going to take a short break. We'll come back and talk more with Amanda. And I'd like to get some calls going. Again, this is one of our monthly book shows for those of you who love to read. And I know we have a lot of listeners who are big readers. So tell us what interests you about this story today, The Birthing Tree. 1-800-996-2848 is the number to join our conversation. Pick up your phone, call us. Again, 1-800-996-2848.

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0: We're glad you're tuned to Native America Calling. I'm Sean Spruce. Today we're talking with Mi'kmaq author Amanda Peters about her new novel, The Birthing Tree. It revolves around one woman's connection to traditional indigenous birthing practices that were pushed out by Canadian policies in the 1960s and 70s. You can join our discussion. Call us at 1-800-996-2848. That is also 1-800-99-NATIVE. And Amanda, I mean, I have to ask you, since the title of the book is The Birthing Tree, we need to talk about this tree that's at the center of the story, and it's also actually a character in the book. Tell us more about what this tree, though, represents to you.
1: I think it just represents the long history, right? The tree in this story is a living, breathing thing. Of course, as we know, a tree is kin, and it collects the stories within the rings of its trees, and it provides a comfortable place for women to birth, and it's so central. So in my mind, I had to give it a voice, but I didn't want it to seem comical in a way. So I spent a lot of time on the tree and making sure the tree was a font of wisdom and story.
0: Now, you mentioned earlier your first book, The Berry Pickers. That's also a story about a person's emotional journey and processing a life-changing event over an extended period of time. Tell me more about how that first book influenced The Birthing Tree and what you've learned just now that you've completed your second novel.
1: Yeah, I was at an event in Brooklyn, New York last week, and the interviewer was like, I think you've created a BPU, a Berry Pickers Universe. I was like Marvel? That's kind of odd. Because they said the setting and the feel of the birthing tree is similar to the Berry Pickers. And I was like, oh, yeah, I suppose I kind of did. But I just feel that like there's I wouldn't call it an obsession, but there's just this need to tell those stories that are based on all these stories that my dad's told me my whole life. And now that the berry pickers did so well, I have lots of Mi'kmaq people who love to tell me their berry picking stories, like the true ones, which is so fascinating. And I hope one day I get to collect those. But in terms of the way it influenced the birthing tree, I think because the berry pickers did so well, which is completely surprising and unexpected, and I'm still kind of pinching myself 3.5 years later, writing The Birthing Tree was really quite stressful because I felt like I had to live up to my readers now. Like, there was so much pressure to make it a really, really good story. And I think I let that bog me down for a little while at first. But then once my editor and I talked it through and I did a little bit more work and I restructured the novel and it started to come about and I just decided, like, I'm going to write this book the way I want to write it, I think then I was able to let go of the expectations that came from the berry pickers and just focus on the birthing tree.
0: And after having already written a novel, did you find writing The Birthing Tree, was it an easier process? Was it harder? Or maybe it was about the same?
1: I think it was harder, to be honest, again, because there was those expectations. And with the berry pickers, I was in no hurry. I could just take my time and everything. With The Birthing Tree, I felt the need to, I don't know, just be so much more. And I when I started writing it, I wrote the entire first draft in 12 days. I had a residency at the Banff Center for Arts and Creativity. It was only 60,000 words, but my goodness, were they ever terrible. It was so bad, as a first draft is supposed to be, right? But just getting it out and then going back and filling in all those things and making the writing really nice. And with the berry pickers, I had so many people helping me because it was my thesis at the Institute for American Indian Arts in Santa Fe. So I had lots of mentors. I had classmates looking it over. This was just me and my editor. So I think maybe it was in my head, but I feel it was a little bit more difficult.
0: Now, again, not to give any spoilers out, but I really was fascinated by Elliot's relationship with one of the characters. His name is John, and they first meet because his family is one of these migrant apple picking families. And ultimately, it evolves into a romantic relationship. So tell us a little bit more about the character of John and what you were envisioning when you created him.
1: I actually, I did want a little bit of romance. My editor said to me, you need to give this girl some joy. But at the first, he was more of a minor character, but then I just felt like he as well had to be really developed because he was so essential to Elliot's story. So I don't know. I just wanted her to have someone who understood her, who would grow with her and would understand what she was going through. They do have their differences, but I just wanted her to have this one person besides her grandmother who she can really hold on to.
0: Okay. Now,
1: try not to give away spoilers.
0: right. Yeah, we'll be careful. September 1st was publication date, so almost 4 weeks. What kind of feedback are you getting, Amanda?
1: Good feedback. It's number 4 in Canada right now.

0: now. I'm not sure about the U.S. I know when it came out, it was on the Globe and Mail bestseller list for a while, and USA Today, so that's really nice. It's now published, it's also published in the U.K., Canada, the U.S., and it's being translated into, I think, 7 or 8 other languages, so that's exciting. I do read my Goodreads sometimes, and people seem to like it. Some people don't, but that's okay, because reading is subjective, but I think it's getting a good reception.
1: What can you tell us about the artwork on the cover?
0: Oh, so that's the American copy. I have to go think, because they have different, the Canadian copy is different than the American copy, different than the British copy. It's very beautiful. It's very lush. It's an oak tree with those really strong roots. So I really like that. And what my publisher, Catapult Publishing, in New York, they wanted to make it feel like the berry pickers. And I think they did that successfully. And the font even is the same. So they're kind of like creating, maybe they're the ones helping create this berry pickers universe that my story seemed to exist in.
1: So you have different covers depending on which country where the book is published. Do you have any control over how they make decisions like that?
0: I have some, not much. They tend to do it. They'll send me a copy and they're like, do you like this? And there'll be certain things. I'll be like, I'm not really fond of that. Can we move this around? But generally, they know their market best, right? So I just leave it up to the publishers to understand their market and understand what's going to work in that place.
1: Okay. And international readers, Amanda, because like you mentioned, I mean, translated into multiple languages, What do you hope they really learn and understand about Indigenous people, and especially this whole relationship with the birthing tree?
0: Yeah, I hope that they understand that we're still here. A lot of people, when they read the book, they're like, we didn't even know the Mi'kmaq people existed. I'm like, well, we do. We're still here. So that's the first thing. I want them to appreciate the stories and the culture. I want them to, at the end of it today, say that was a really good story, and I hope I learned something from it. I think that's about it.
1: Okay. And are we going to continue with this berry picker universe? Is there maybe a third book planned, Amanda? Or what are you thinking about for future projects? Interested listeners want to know.
0: Yeah, I do have an idea. It's not in the BPU, the berry pickers universe, but I am working on something now, but I kind of hold that close to me, just so I always say if I share it, the creative gods might get mad at me and take my ideas away. So I like to keep it close, but I'm on sabbatical next year. So I'm hoping to get to just write for one whole year, just write and travel. It's going to be brilliant.
1: Now, do you have book signing events and other appearances scheduled for the birthing tree?
0: Oh, yes. So I was down in the U.S. for 9 days. We just got back last week, and then I was in Ontario last weekend. I'm currently sitting at a gas station on the way to Prince Edward Island for the Cavendish Literary Festival. And then I have a whole bunch of others. I think Halloween night is the Toronto International Festival of Authors. In November, there's Afterwards, which is our local Halifax, Nova Scotia literary one. I think that one's the kind of the end of it, middle November. And then I get a little bit of a peace. I say peace and quiet, but it's just me because I'm a professor. I'll be marking and grading.
1: You mentioned earlier the Institute of American Indian Arts down in Santa Fe. And we do a lot of shows with other writers who have come out of that MFA program. And they're just generating so much talent. And of course, you're part of that legacy now. Tell me more about that experience and just what you learned and how that helped you grow as a writer as well.
0: Oh, I loved that school. I love it to this day. I'm its biggest supporter. When I got accepted to do my MFA in creative writing, I was just like, I didn't know how I would be like accepted, but I was. I don't know if peaceful is the right word. Words are hard, I always say, even though I'm a writer. I didn't have to explain myself. I didn't have to explain my history. I didn't have to explain my story. I could just be there. I could just get to work with these brilliant writers and do what I wanted. And it was just such a lovely experience. And reading all the Indigenous books that we read as part of the program introduced me to a whole new world. And I have nothing but good things to say.
1: All right. Well, Amanda, thanks for coming on the show today and sharing the birthing tree with our listeners. I just wish you all the best of success and good luck, safe travels, and all your journeys.
0: Okay. Thank you very much for having me.
1: Absolutely. 1-800-996-2848 is the number to join our conversation. All you have to do is pick up your phone, give us a call. Our producers in our Albuquerque, New Mexico studio are standing by. They're waiting for listeners to join the conversation. The Birthing Tree, that is a very, very interesting book. It's a topic that, you know, written about tradition and Mi'kmaq history and the legacy of those people and traditional birthing practices. So maybe that's a topic that resonates with you, or you have some insights with regard to what that means, or even traditional birthing practices. Give us a call. Join this conversation right now. Again, that number is 1-800-996-2848. And our next guest joins us on Zoom from Bloomington, Indiana. Liza Black. She is an associate professor of history and of Native American and Indigenous studies at Indiana University, and she is the author of the upcoming book, How Settlers Get Away with Murder, The Killing of Indigenous Women and Two-Spirit People in the Americas. She's a citizen of the Cherokee Nation. Hello, Liza. Welcome to Native America Calling today.
2: Hello, Sean. It's so good to be here. Thank you so much for inviting me.
1: Yeah, it's great that you're able to make the show. Now let's dig into the details here. You focus on five cases of Indigenous women and one two-spirit person, and they span many decades and also a vast expanse of geography, different countries. But what are the connections between all of these individuals?
2: Great question. So I want to start off by letting your listeners know that this could be difficult content for some people, and for them to be very aware of that and to take good care of themselves as they're listening. I won't be saying anything, hopefully, that would be directly triggering, but you never know what something, you know, could do in terms of your memories and things like that. So I want to say that. I also want to say thank you to the families in case they listen, and thank them so deeply for everything that they shared with me. They're the reason this book was possible. So with that, I'll tell you a little bit about the five people that I wrote about. But first, we start off with Lydia. She's a Cherokee woman. She was a monolingual Cherokee speaker. She learned English later in life, and she was born in 1908. I'm the first person to write about her, and I can tell you more about that case. The next chapter comes from Canada. So the first chapter is in Oklahoma. I should make that clear. She was not Eastern Band Cherokee. She was living in Oklahoma when this incident occurred. The second chapter goes to British Columbia to 1969 with Gloria Levina Moody. And I would really like to say, if it's okay, that her birthday was yesterday and was very special because my publisher sent her daughter some books, and they arrived on her mother's birthday, and we just felt like that was very special. So the people you see on the cover of the book, the woman and the two children, the little girl in the picture is Vanessa. That's her daughter, who I've worked with very closely in writing the chapter. And then we go to Colorado in 2001 with Fred Frederica FC Beyonce Martinez. This is the two-spirit person who passed in 2001. And then all the way to Mexico with an indigenous elder in southern Mexico who passed in 2007. And then the last chapter is the case of Savannah LaFontaine Graywin, who passed in 2017. So the connection between the five is that these are all Indigenous people just trying to live their lives in peace and safety from throughout the 20th century. And sadly, they're tied by having been victims of really serious crimes.
1: Liza, as your book really emphasizes, these are just sadly five examples when there are so many others, so many other people who sadly experienced the same tragedies. What was it about these five specific cases, though? What drew you to these cases to highlight as opposed to, you know, possibly hundreds or even thousands of others?
2: Right. Thanks for asking that, Sean. So that's one reason that I chose to do five cases, that I just found that every case I come across, I find to be incredibly compelling. I mean, how every single one of these people matters immensely. And every single case, it seems, doesn't get the attention it deserves and certainly doesn't get justice in, most of the time. So this is one reason I decided not to try to cover the issue as a whole, but instead to give my undevoted attention to, I mean, my absolute attention to five only. So obviously it was an impossible choice to make, but I also knew I had to choose. And really, I just kind of let the universe, if you will, kind of guide me to the right ones. And it started with Savannah. And then from there, it grew to the others. And it was just, honestly, it wasn't really through me searching for them. I don't know how to explain it, but it would just, these people would somehow come into my circle via usually a friend telling me, or a community member telling me about somebody. And I just felt like, well, that's my sign, that that's the one I should do. I hope that isn't too unacademic to admit live on a live show that, yeah, you know, there isn't some like, high scholarly methodology I was following. I was honestly kind of following spirit, if you will. That's the real answer.
1: Okay. The book is titled How Settlers Get Away with Murder, and the author is Liza Black. This is nonfiction we're talking about now, and the phone lines, of course, are still open for any listeners who would like to join this conversation right now. And again, this book very much delves into the issue of missing and murdered Indigenous relatives, and it's a topic that we visit frequently on Native America Calling. But this is a new book, and it's really compelling in that it focuses on these five specific cases and a lot of the history and, of course, policy as well with regard to the federal government and how many of these cases go uninvestigated, unprosecuted, etc. So we'll continue this conversation with Liza on the other side of this break. And I do encourage some listeners to join today's conversation by calling us at 1-800-996-2848. We also have our social media channels available, Facebook, Instagram, Blue Sky, and Threads. And of course, you can also comment at our website, NativeAmericaCalling.com.

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0: Thank you for listening today to Native America Calling. I'm Sean Spruce, and we're talking now with Liza Black about her new nonfiction book, How Settlers Get Away with Murder. It highlights the deaths and murders of five indigenous people. Join us by calling 1-800-996-2848. That number is also 1-800-99-NATIVE. And Liza, in the introduction of the book, you describe how it began as a response to pushback you received from a student while you were teaching Native history. Can you talk about that more and how that inspired you to take this challenge on?
1: Oh, thank you for asking that. Yes. So back in 2017, when Trump had his first presidency, I was teaching a survey course of Native people in the U.S., a history survey course of Native people in the U.S. And I decided to include missing and murdered Indigenous women for one class session. I assigned a book by Sarah Deer, Muskogee scholar, professor, superstar Sarah Deer, called The Beginning and End of Rape. And this is about the history of sexual violence in Native America. And she's an attorney and a legal scholar and a law professor. So this student was very, very upset about her book. He was very upset through the whole semester about everything I said and was extremely disruptive and problematic. But when we got to her book, he really tried to sort of create a riot, I call it, in the room. And there was like this uprising that he led with a couple of other people. And it was just really, really wild that he was especially upset about the statistics in her book, and especially the statistics about non-Native men who harm Native women. And that was his main issue, was that he wanted to prove that she was wrong and that she had falsified these statistics. So I found it really intriguing that he took the class, even though he was politically opposed to the content, and that of all of the content in the class, that was the thing that disturbed him the most. And so I decided to expand that in the course. I thought, wow, this is apparently a really touchy subject. I should do more. And the other thing I noticed is that when I was looking for primary sources, or as historians, we call them primary sources, meaning things, artifacts from the time under study that we use in the classroom to give students a window into something. And so I was looking for primary sources related to missing and murdered Indigenous relatives. And I kept finding videos and posts from Native family members. And they would go on social media and they would talk about their relative. They would talk about what happened. They would talk about the failures of the police. And they would have so few views. They would have sometimes less than 10 views. And that was the other thing that really prompted me to write the book, was just seeing numerically that when families take this huge risk of putting their face, their voice, their story out on social media, they don't get much attention. And so I thought, well, for both reasons, I wanted to put my effort into this and put my profession into this and put my name behind it.
0: You also, and I'm just going to read a quote from that introduction, the U.S. media fails to tell the stories of those most impacted by violence. True crime followers in the United States devour stories about missing white women, yet murder does not place in the top 10 causes of death for white women. You know, that just really underscores what we're talking about today. And that student, again, it's really intriguing that, like you said, that person chose to take your class. But how much do you think that individual represents a larger societal issue?
1: Oh, well, certainly. I mean, absolutely, that student represents a larger societal issue. And a certain just absolute unwillingness to understand the perspectives of Native people or the experiences of Native people, and an absolute devotion to defending themselves and people they identify with against any of this content or these assertions or these truths that Native people, and including researchers, are presenting. I think that we're seeing, you know, a resurgence of that right now, sadly.
0: You use a term, Native arbitrage, and that it really caught my attention, because I hear that term used a lot, like in financial settings and conversations, but narrative arbitrage, and it relates to the laws and the justice system. And I want to ask you to talk more about that. And if you see progress in protecting Indigenous women, you know, over the last 100 years or even the last couple of decades.
1: Yeah. So I use this phrase narrative arbitrage partially because I'm a historian and, you know, we're all about narrative and the story and how are you telling the story and what are the assumptions you're making in the story and what are the hidden meanings in your story? We're very interested in story and how you frame that. And guess who else is really interested in story? Native people. So, you know, on both counts, I'm really fascinated with how a person, how we narrate things. And what I found with each of these cases, even though they're separated by time and space and tribal affiliation, what I saw over and over again was that the state wants to control the narrative of these cases. They want to control who speaks and what is said. They want to control what goes in the record and what doesn't go in the record. They want to control if it goes to court, if it doesn't. They want to control if there's a charge, if there isn't a charge, if people are named, if they're not named. They want to be in control of all of that. And this is true in every single case, even cases where there was a conviction. So I found that really fascinating, you know, both as a historian, but also as a Native person. And I felt that arbitrage, it's sort of me appropriating the finance guy's word, because they like to use arbitrage, like you said, the finance guys like to use it to talk about the value of something. And I do think that is part of what goes on here, is that the state tells a story or a narrative in which these people ultimately and their story don't really matter, right? They're telling stories in which the settler who harmed these people is unnamed, uncharged, or that the charges are, you know, lessened and dropped down, things like that. So I wanted to use this term narrative arbitrage to show all of that, to show how the state is controlling the narrative and how they're trying to devalue these lives by doing so, but also how Native people are fighting back against that, right? By going on social media, making their own videos, by writing blog posts, by going and giving talks to talk about their family members and to say what they think happened and to talk about the evidence they've found. So I think that is also part of the arbitrage, is Native, the family members of these victims, interacting with the state, which is extremely risky and extremely brave of them, and I think has to be acknowledged and appreciated and applauded.
0: Liza, you had to connect with the families of the people in these cases. How did you approach that process?
1: Well, gosh, I mean, it's extremely touchy, right? I mean, you're approaching someone who, this is just a source of pain that's indescribable. So with extreme caution, I approach them with extreme care, with attentiveness, trying to be very, very sensitive to any requests they made at all, even if it wasn't quite a request, it was more like a hint. So that's, I mean, I don't know if that's what you meant by the question, but that was what was in my mind and my heart when I approached them. And I did interact with the families of all of these victims. And that played out in very different ways because pain affects people differently and people have different feelings about the media. Like in Savannah LaFontaine Gregwin's case, her family has had a lot of exposure to the media. You know, a significant number of people have heard of that case. And so they have really strong feelings about the media. They used to have a media representative. Now Gloria Allred is sort of serving as their media representative and their attorney, who I've also worked with. So I've worked with all of the families. With Erna, the chapter four, the one set in Mexico, I worked with the attorneys because their attorneys do not want the family members to talk to the public at all because they had an open legal case against the state, which just concluded. And then like with chapter two, I mean, that ended up being the person who provided the cover photo. So the book couldn't have been written without the families and without their participation and without their research, their input. And like in the case of chapter two, I mean, Vanessa Hollins, the daughter of Gloria Lovina Moody, she has done an incredible amount of research on her mother's passing and shared all of it with me. And we have spent so much time together trying to piece this all together. Sorry if I'm gotten off track from your question. I'm very passionate about these cases and this book. So if I went off track, Sean, let me know.
0: No. This is great. In fact, I wanted to ask you, have any of these family members had a chance to read the book? I mean, it doesn't officially publish until next week, but have any of them gotten an advanced copy? And if so, what kind of feedback have they offered?
1: Yeah, they have gotten advanced copies, or some have gotten them. I mean, they're shipping out now. Like I said, Lavina's Moody's daughter received her copies just yesterday, but I also was working with them as I wrote. So they, as your previous author said, you know, your first draft is really messy. They have seen all of the drafts of these chapters. As I would edit, I would send it to them. I would get feedback. I would edit again. So they have all the earlier versions of each chapter, if you see what I mean. So it wasn't like I wrote the book and then I said, here's the book, right? I mean, we were working together this whole time and they were seeing all of the drafts and giving feedback. And yeah, I mean, one of the Cherokee family members I worked with, who's a relative of Lydia, who didn't want to be named publicly, she said that she has started reading it and she's, you know, really happy with it. She wrote a endorsement for the book, which you can see on the publisher's website, which is Beacon Press. And Vanessa, the daughter of the victim in chapter two, she also wrote an endorsement for the book. So they've definitely worked closely with me and they're very aware of the content and approving. I mean, I think it's really difficult for them to read, extremely difficult, you know. I think it's difficult for everybody to read.
0: Right.
1: I think they're happy with the outcome.
0: All of these cases, you know, are difficult to read and they're all so poignant and just really, really make you think about just what is happening in our communities and what is happening to Native people. But you mentioned earlier the case of Fred Martinez, and I want to ask you about that one specifically because it did occur the most recent. It was in 2001 and it was a brutal murder that drew national attention to Cortez, Colorado. And in that case, authorities neglected to list Fred Martinez, who, you know, a Native Two-Spirit girl, refused to list that murder as a hate crime. And what do you think would have accomplished or could have been accomplished in that case if it had been recognized as a hate crime?
1: Yeah, that's a great question. So in the book, you know, your listeners should know that each chapter is a very deep dive into each case, right? Even if it's a closed case, even if there was a conviction, I still go through absolutely every aspect of the crime and everything that happened after the crime. So they're very detailed chapters. And in the chapter that you're mentioning, chapter three, it is about this person who was murdered in 2001, and the DA refused to label it a hate crime. So I go into this in the book and talk about how it wasn't just that they neglected to, they spoke to the media about it and said, this is not a hate crime. There's all these news articles that you can go find where that's, you know, on the front page, not a hate crime. It's not a hate crime. And I feel like that really ties into the argument of the book in that if they had said, if the authorities, that is, of course, because people in the community were saying this is a hate crime, but the DA would not call it a hate crime. The police would not call it a hate crime. And had the DA and the police said this is a hate crime, it would be about acknowledging the truth, right? Acknowledging the fullness of what had happened. This was a child. I mean, they were 16. And it would also mean that term, hate crime, would be permanently in the official record. It would be part of the narrative. It would also potentially have affected sentencing because the hate crime designation creates an enhancement in sentencing so that if a defendant gets, say, 10 years, it might be 15 instead if there's a hate crime enhancement.
0: And that's relevant.
1: Yeah,
0: I was just going to say that person who was convicted, I mean, they were paroled back in 2019, so it's possible that could have changed.
1: That's true. Right, because that's a question of, like, how did they get out of their 40-year sentence in 2019 that was less than half of their time served?
0: Yeah.
1: It's a mystery. Well,
0: it really is.
1: But it shapes the narrative, right, to not take it as seriously as possible and call it a hate crime by the state, right? It's one thing for the community to be protesting, and they have signs that say this, and they have advocates for them in the media, you know, interacting with the state. It's still different when the state won't say it. There's something about that official narrative that is very powerful for the community and can feel very disempowering when they don't take these things seriously.
0: All right, Liza, unfortunately, we're out of time, but thanks again for coming on the show, and congratulations with this book. I know it took a lot to write, and you really did these cases justice, and I just want to show appreciation for all you've done and the families as well who contributed, everyone who was part of this project.
1: Thank you so much, Sean. I really appreciate it.
0: You bet. So big thanks today to our authors, Liza Black and Amanda Peters. We'll start next week with a look at food sovereignty on our monthly feature, The Menu. Our executive producer is Art Hughes. Our producers are Andy Murphy, Sol Traverso, and Joe Thompson. Marino Spencer is the engineer. Sho McPoland is the digital producer. Nola Daves Moses is the distribution director. Bob Peterson is the network manager for Native Voice One. Clifton Chadwick is our national underwriting sales director. Charles Sather is our chief operations officer. The president and CEO of Quantic Broadcast Corporation is Jacqueline Salee. Have a safe weekend. I'm Sean Spruce.

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The Rochester-based Danielle Ponder's newest single is a love letter to her 17-year-old self. That's Sun and Moon, a great track to get us into our time together right here on the mainstream. I'm Brett Mabee, y'all Wiscano, and if you're just now tuning in for the first time, pull up a chair. We're going to have a lot of fun listening to some of the best new music being released by artists all across the globe, while, of course, shining that spotlight on the hardworking indigenous artists of Turtle Island. We'll be hearing from Seminole rockers the Osceola Brothers. Later on is Ace and Abby, the two-time Juno Award winner at the 2026 event. And we'll also be getting in a new tune from Weezer. Bleachers are coming up in this block, as is one from Métis soul singer David Morin. But right now, we are rewinding just a few years. Now, like I say often, I always try to keep a finger on the pulse of what's happening out in the music world. And I'm pretty embarrassed that Mohawk Turtle Clan singer-songwriter Layla Stott's White Pine is just now making it onto my radar. As a matter of fact, this song for the Land Defenders was released about 3 years ago now. So, correcting a much-needed oversight, without further ado, turn it up and sing along with White Pine, a tree that holds special significance to Haudenosaunee people, as it is the unifying tree found in the message of peace. Enjoy this track. Let me know what you think about it, and I'll be back with you momentarily. Dat ge ai hachigus ne hone. Mainstream.

Bleachers and Tiny Moves, right here on the Mainstream. We also heard David Morin's Satellite, found on his Every Color release, and again, correcting a much-needed oversight, but to give myself a little bit of grace, I suppose, the show was still very brand new when Layla Stott's White Pine single was released, so I gotta cut myself at least a little bit of slack, but I am glad to finally get that powerful song into the mix. If you're just now joining, don't forget that I'm always looking for great new music, and the easiest way to ensure that there's a possibility of getting your songs into the rotation, feel free to send them to me directly at brett@mainstreamradio.net. Now, with that being said, it is important to keep in mind that it is virtually impossible for me to keep up on my own with all the great music that's out there. That's why I'm enlisting your help. And let's face it, it draws us all a little bit closer together as well. So get those tunes into me either through the email or the P.O. box, the details of which can be found again on the full website at mainstreamradio.net. Before we part ways, I'll have some details about some of the cool stuff happening with Native Voice One. But in addition, Allison Russell, Pearl and the Oysters. We're going to wind down this set with the Osceola Brothers, but more immediately, it's this one from Cautious Clay, who just put out his The Hours High Noon. It came out on Concord Records, and I do believe this is the second go-around for this track in the rotation. Turn it up with Trail Mix 3 p.m., and I'll be back with you in the second half right here on the Mainstream. You feel it?

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hope you're ready to commence the listening during this hour's broadcast of the mainstream. And as always, a shout out to just a few friends of the show. Dialed in the KVRF 89.5 FM in and around Sutton, Alaska. It's great to have you with me wherever you're tuning in from, and there are always a lot of reasons to take these great songs with you wherever you go. 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Cedric Burnside coming up before this block is through. Later on, I still have a new one for the library, and our first one for this second half comes to us from one of the most fascinating artists on the scene right now. And I'm particularly tickled that she continues to deepen her collaborations with Turtle Island artists as well. That's right, you might recall that earlier this year, Alison Russell and Julian Taylor did some incredible work together. And now I've also seen that she's kind of taken Logan Stotts, the talented Mohawk singer, under her wing, and they've been collaborating on some really cool things as well. Alison Russell is a constant collaborator, bringing up a lot of voices, including Cassius Culpepper. Right now, it's their Searchlight from In the Hour of Chaos on the mainstream. Sing along and have some fun, or at the very least, just give a good ear.

Cedric Burns Sides, Hill Country Love, right here on the mainstream. Earlier in the set was Ace and Abby's Somebody Else, Tyler Childers' Oneida, and we also got our groove on with Cassius Culpepper and Allison Russell from a track on In the Hour of Chaos that was Searchlight getting us into the half. Make It Back Sooner Than Later, and that's an order, or an invitation, rather. It's a long-standing one, and I always cherish this time together, so check those local listings, because when radio is good, it's good. And I'd like to think that we have some fun shaking things up on one of the possible reimaginings of what a mainstream music scene can look and sound like. Something that cracks me up in this contemporary society is that we can sit around and complain all day long, but very few people ever attempt to do anything about it. Well, that's what we're going to do. I'd rather do that than just sit around and talk about how corporate music is these days, because there's a lot of cool stuff happening, and it's with great honor that I get to do my small part in introducing you to some fantastic new music. And remember, people who do introduce new music to you are important, so keep on keeping on, and join me again here soon on the mainstream. We'll be hearing from Mohawk electronic artist Shub and DJ Paul and Nova RX, all together in one banging track, but more immediately it's Mega, but not before this newest one from Weezer. It's a part of their brand new record, Weezer the Gold Album, their 20th studio release. It came out August 21st, and this track, Say Yes, is built around Cuomo's signature earnest but quirky optimism, which I guess we can deal with right now. Anyway, for your consideration and approval, turn it up and sing along, and join me again here very soon. You're listening to The Mainstream.

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4: Those cubs are fat little meatballs.
5: The Fat Bear Contest now includes families. I'm Rhonda McBride. That story coming up, but first, Senator Lisa Murkowski and three other Republicans joined Democrats to vote on a measure that would have curbed President Trump's powers in fighting the Iran war. But that measure failed, 50-49. Susan Collins of Maine, Rand Paul of Kentucky, and Tom Tillis of North Carolina were among the Republicans who supported a war powers resolution to halt the war in Iran. Pennsylvania Senator John Fetterman was the only Democrat to vote no. This was the 14th time the Senate has voted on a war powers resolution amid growing frustration over the rise in oil and gas prices since Trump attacked Iran in February. Chalthia Ish Richard Peterson will remain president of Southeast Alaska's largest tribal government. Delegates reelected him yesterday in Juneau during Tlingit and Haida's 91st Annual Tribal Assembly. Peterson ran against four other candidates that include Tlingit and Haida's first vice president, Kusin Jacqueline Peta. He won with 68% of the vote, followed by Lisa Gassman and Melissa Kukesh, who each received about 10% of the vote. In a speech to delegates on Wednesday, Peterson pointed to the services that the tribe has built up under his leadership, from mental and behavioral health interventions to economic ventures.
6: I have always believed our tribe should help citizens reach their own definition of success. For one person, that may mean having someone to talk to on a difficult day. For another, it may mean learning our language, completing training, starting a business, or finding work close to home. Our services need to meet people where they are. We have built more ways to do that.
5: Peterson has been president of Tlingit and Haida since 2014. Leadership elections are held every other year. The next one will be during the 2028 Tribal Assembly. Bus stops in Alaska's largest city are getting new artwork and signage, and in some cases, new shelters, benches, and trash cans. Mayor Suzanne LaFrance was among Anchorage leaders who announced the upgrades to the city's people mover transit system this week.
7: What our bus stops look like and how they are built matters.

0: and how a community feels.
1: Dozens of bus stops are set to receive the upgrades this summer and fall, but not all of the stops will get all of the improvements. Bus stops with increased ridership will receive the metal shelters first. The city's public transportation director, Bart Rudolph, says the goal is to have as many stops with shelters and benches as possible. The cost for the first round of upgrades this summer totals $379,000 and is 80% paid for with federal grants. Rudolph says the public transportation department receives about $1.7 million every year in federal funds for bus stops and facility improvements.
2: We are now at a higher level than we've been at for the past decade as far as bus ridership, and we're seeing a lot higher gas prices and tourists and visitors. When they come to town, they expect a transit system that is welcoming and taking them to the places that they want to go. So this is all part of that effort.
1: Rudolph says about 3 million people ride the public transit annually, and ridership is on the increase. For the first time, Alaska's Fat Bear Week will include entire bear families. Park rangers say that they've wanted to celebrate the hardworking mama bears. Plus, as Alaska Public Media's Ava White reports, it's a nod to the record number of families this summer at the Katmai National Park and Preserve.
3: Fans like Rebecca Mahan are thrilled to see bear families in this year's Fat Bear Week.
4: Moms obviously never get enough credit, so it's kind of fun to see it getting more credit in the bear world.
3: Mahan is tuning into Fat Bear Week from Ireland, more than 4,000 miles away from Katmai. Each year, the bracket-style competition draws fans who vote for their favorite beefy brown bear. Last year, more than 1.5 million people weighed in from all over the world. Voting in this year's competition is open until next Tuesday. The bracket includes solo adults and bear families that compete as a team. Park ranger Sarah Bruce says the family's chubby cubs are extremely fun to watch.
5: The spring cubs are always my favorite bears. They're so cute.
3: The bear families are each known by a number and have between 1 and 3 cubs. While all bears have to overcome challenges to get fat, Bruce says bear 806 stands out.
5: She adopted a 2.5-year-old cub. That bear decided to join up with this family, and that's been a really interesting story to follow.
3: According to the National Park Service, it's very rare for a bear to adopt cubs. This adopted cub's name is Biggie, and he is big. Cubs can weigh up to 200 pounds before they're 2 years old. Tiffany Weeks in Minnesota is rooting for another family, number 132, and her 3 spring cubs.
6: And those cubs are fat little meatballs.
3: Number 132's triplets are small, round, and pudgy. One of the cubs went missing from the family over the summer, according to their biography. The young bear wandered the Brooks River for several days before the family was reunited. Weeks watches the Explore.org live cameras and says she's impressed by how much weight the family has packed on throughout the season.
6: It's hard to get fat when you're taking care of other people. 132 has to split all of the fish that she catches with her triplets, and she has to nurse triplets in the prime of summer.
3: Other adult competitors are also mothers, but their cubs have grown up, so they're competing as solo adults, like Bear 910, who adopted her sister's cub and raised it alongside her own. She now lives alone and, according to her bio, has used the opportunity to fish where and when she wants. Mahan, the fan in Ireland, nicknamed her Auntie Bear and is cheering her on.
4: It started because she looked really rotund.
3: Voting is closed over the weekend but reopens Monday. Fat Bear Week ends Tuesday. You can vote online at fatbearweek.org. In Anchorage, I'm Ava White.
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7: 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Hope you're having a great Friday midday. My name's Kelly. Going to take it until about 3 o'clock, and we're going to have a lot of great music to share with you right now. Currently, it is 53 degrees in Palmer and 49 degrees in Girdwood. And temperature in Anchorage, well, we are at 50 degrees and cloudy skies. Counting Crows on the playlist for 12 noon, Indigo Girls 2. And here's one from Jesse Mullen, Hollywood Forever. He's been a staple in the New York City punk and in kind of roots rock scene for decades now. Let's check it out. New music on KNBA.

Music from the Counting Crows on a KMBA Friday with Love from A to Z. Some Indigo Girls in the mix, too, with the Moments of Forgiveness and new music from Jesse Mollin, Hollywood Forever. 19 minutes past 12. Kelly with you until 3 o'clock, taking it into the afternoon. And then, of course, at 3 o'clock, handed it over to Lauren Dixon, and he'll take you on a whole different ride, but a good one. And if you're looking for some music this weekend on the concert calendar, Abba Alaska will be at 907 Ale House tonight. And then if you want to make the trip to Homer on September 26th, which is, you guessed it, tomorrow, you can catch Bumiwa in Homer. And then if you want to drive back to Anchorage on the 26th and then catch a show with H3 at 907 Ale House, you can do that too. So, and I'm sure there's music everywhere else, too, sprinkled in. Just enjoy yourself this weekend. Steve Poltz, Stone Temple Pilots. And, you know, Beck has another track released off his Ride Lonesome album, his most recent album release. And this one's called Runaway. It's new music from Beck on this Friday.

0: Love a Little Bigger, a lively, rowdy single from American singer-songwriter Steve Pultz. All right. Stone Temple Pilots, something a little different. Going back to 1994, Big Empty. And Beck, another release off his most recent album, Ride Lonesome, and that one's called Runaway. It is 12:31 on this Friday. That's nice to say, Friday. All right. Let's take a look what's on the calendar here. Arts, events, and opportunities, of course. Step Back in Time with 1776. It's a musical at Anchorage Community Theater. 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And also, Scared Scriptless Improv will be having some shows this weekend at the Nave. Things begin tonight at 7 o'clock. They'll have other performances on Saturday and then workshops and things on Sunday. Check it out, scaredscriptless.com. It's a Friday. It's nice to have you here. Let's find out what's in store on tonight's World Cafe, and then we're going to dive into some music from Fish, Noah Kahan, Little Feet, and Phoebe Bridgers.
1: Julia Jacklin was more than halfway through making an album when she began to have doubts.
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1: So she started over, naming the album after the Melbourne bar she recorded it at, The Gem. Coming up, Julia Jacklin plays songs from The Gem in studio on the next World Cafe.
0: In the next World Cafe, tonight, 6 p.m. on 90.3 KMBA, Alaskan Voices, A World of Music. Phoebe Bridgers, Lost Boys on a Friday.

like whippets, they dance in a curly Q dance. A pulse isn't ringing, a campfire chants of ritual drumming. Although at first glance, you thought you could run, but you won't take a chance.

0: Noah Kahan, Doors. That's the second track off of The Great Divide from the Vermont singer-songwriter. And The Great Divide is fourth studio album already. New music on KMBA. 9 minutes before the 1 o'clock hour, we're going to sum up the 12 noon with a little help from Chuck Prophet and the Gin Blossoms from 1996.
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6: Live from NPR News in Washington, I'm Ryland Barton. A Democratic senator is asking the White House for immediate answers about a new television ad featuring President Trump. The ad says it's paid for by the U.S. government. NPR's Tamara Keith reports the White House defends it as educational and patriotic.
7: The ad features President Trump's voice and a splashy montage of images of the president. Phrases including "largest tax cut in history" flash on the screen as the song providing the soundtrack to the 30-second ad repeats the phrase, "love me."
8: America will never be a communist country.
7: In a letter demanding answers, Democratic Senator from New Hampshire Maggie Hassan says the ad appears to run afoul of federal prohibitions against using government funds for propaganda. A White House spokesperson described the ad as a public service announcement. Tamara Keith, NPR News.
6: The White House network video pool is back in operation. This morning marked the first time it had been in action since President Trump banned three news outlets in a showdown over media access. A judge temporarily struck down Trump's ban of CNN, MS Now, and Politico yesterday, but other TV networks continued to suspend pool coverage in solidarity until the White House explicitly allowed CNN to rejoin the pool. Chinese President Xi Jinping wrapped up his visit to the U.S. today. President Trump says he and Xi will meet again in China in November, and she will come to the U.S. again in December. NPR's Emily Feng reports.
9: Trump and Xi Jinping visited the National Archives on the last day of the Chinese leader's state visit, where Trump said his meetings with Xi the day before.
10: "We had a great meeting. We had a really great meeting.
9: We're very good." Trump then posted on social media that he and Xi will meet again at the Asia-Pacific Economic Coordination Summit in southern China in November, as well as in Miami, where the G20 Leaders Summit will be held the month after. That would mean the two men will have formally met in person four times this year, an ambitious diplomatic push to stabilize ties despite real tensions. Asked whether the war with Iran was raised with China, Trump nodded in acknowledgement but didn't offer details. China has been a big supporter of Iran, buying up the majority of Iran's oil exports before the war. Emily Fang, NPR News, Washington.
6: People on the Big Island of Hawaii are under a hurricane watch today. NPR's Bill Chappell reports Hurricane

0: enough to drop about 2 feet of rain in some areas over the weekend, according to the National Hurricane Center. That can cause dangerous flooding and mudslides. As of Friday morning, NOLA's maximum winds were around 85 miles per hour. It's expected to strengthen into a major storm. Forecasters say it will also move very slowly, increasing the risk of floods from sustained heavy rain. Schools are closed on Maui and the Big Island. Some are being used as shelters for people seeking safety. Bill Chappell, NPR News.
1: This is NPR. New Jersey's Democratic lieutenant governor has resigned after the governor demanded he step down over allegations of inappropriate behavior with women. Democratic Governor Mikey Sherrill had given Lieutenant Governor Dale Caldwell an ultimatum that he resign by the end of the day. A law firm hired by Sherrill issued a report yesterday accusing Caldwell of making a sexually charged comment to a female staff member and trying to get a promotion for a state employee he was dating. The parent company of Florida's Brightline Railroad has filed for bankruptcy protection. NPR's Joel Rose reports its passenger trains will continue operating during the restructuring.
2: Brightline has announced a plan to restructure its $5.5 billion debt load in Chapter 11 bankruptcy proceedings. The privately owned railroad opened with much fanfare in South Florida 8 years ago and began running its neon yellow trains between Miami and Orlando in 2023. Ridership has been growing, but not fast enough to make the numbers work. Brightline says its operating company is not part of the bankruptcy filing and that Florida trains will continue running. Still, the filing casts doubt on the future of privately owned passenger rail in the U.S., including Brightline West, which aims to connect Las Vegas and Southern California. Joel Rose, NPR News.
1: The robotic spacecraft that failed to rescue an aging NASA telescope has plunged back to Earth less than 3 months after launching. It re-entered the atmosphere overnight, bringing the $30 million salvage effort of NASA's Swift Observatory to a close. Swift is expected to follow in early November as its orbit steadily sinks. This is NPR News.
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4: 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Northeast winds around 5 miles an hour with gusts as high as 20 miles an hour. A chance of rain tonight, mainly after 7 p.m., cloudy with a low around 43 degrees. Northwest winds 5 to 10, becoming east in the evening, and then a chance of precipitation at 30%. If we take a look at Saturday, a chance of rain on Saturday, mostly cloudy, with a high near 54. East winds 5 to 10 with gusts as high as 20 miles an hour, and a chance of precipitation on Saturday is 40%. Also, there is a special weather statement out. Strong winds along Turnagain Arm, the Anchorage Hillside, and Kinnick River Valley through Saturday. Please keep that in mind. Currently, it is 53 degrees in Palmer, 49 in Girdwood, and mostly cloudy skies, and 47 degrees in Anchorage. Hope you're having a great Friday. Kelly with you until about 3 o'clock. It's nice to have your company. We're going to have the company of the Beths, as well as a Vampire Weekend from the year 2019. But we zoom up to this year because it's a new song from Sam Fender and Olivia Dean. So you're adding a British singer-songwriter together with a pop soul artist. And they collaborated, and they put this one out called Rain Me In on KMBA.

a group out of New Zealand, the Beths, metal on this Friday, 20 minutes past 1 o'clock, Vampire Weekend, Harmony Hall, and started off the one with Sam Fender teaming up with Olivia Dean, Rain Me In. Well, thank you so much for listening today. Yeah, I'm talking to you. Thank you so much. Also to the good folks, Denali Park, Palmer, Wasilla, Girdwood, and Hope, and of course, just simply worldwide, stream us at KMBA.org. Well, working through the Friday in good stead, I think, and with good music and good company. The Cardinals are around the corner. Girly Man doing a cover of George Harrison's My Sweet Lord. And this one's from Monrovia, Field Song.

0: 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I hope it's going well for you today on this Friday. The 2026 Statewide Elders and Youth Conference is going to be October 18th and 18th through the 21st at the Denina Center. 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This is Tuesdays through September 29th. 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Overcast skies and 48 degrees. It's a Friday.
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2: Weegee's playlist. I definitely do hang out with Weegee on a Monday night. Maybe you do too. Hopefully you do too, from 8 until 10 on Mondays. Future Birds before the break there. Fly On, Catch My Disease, Ben Lee, Courtney Barnett featuring Waxahachie in the mix too, with Sight Unseen, Grant Lee Phillips, and then, of course, Broken Social Scene. A nice little set right there. We're going to finish out the 1 o'clock with the Wood Brothers, Lucius, and one from Frank Black going back to 1994. Don't go anywhere. It is a Friday, and it's KNBA.

Yeah, she hugged me tight, didn't breathe for a while. Could have died right then with a big old smile. But you know things change like it's all for naught. Where she kissed my cheek, I still feel the spot. I still feel the spot.

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3: Live from NPR News in Washington, I'm Ryland Barton. The Supreme Court has for now revived a federal data system the Trump administration revamped into a tool to check the citizenship of millions of registered voters. As NPR's Jude Joffe Block reports, the tool had been used by some states before it was blocked by a federal judge for violating privacy protections.
4: The federal tool is called SAVE, and the Trump administration made major changes to it last year, including linking it to Social Security data for the first time. But the tool has mistakenly flagged some U.S. citizens as potential non-citizens, leading them to be taken off state voter rolls as a result. A federal judge in June said the modified version of SAVE trampled on the privacy rights of Americans and threatened the right to vote. But the Supreme Court lifted that block and opened the door for the new SAVE tool to be used in the lead up to the election for individualized determinations of citizenship. Federal law bars systematic purges of voter rolls this close to an election. Jude Joffe Block, NPR News.
3: Record-high diesel prices are putting a squeeze on loggers in the Pacific Northwest. NPR's Kirk Sigler reports this comes as President Trump has been using executive orders to try and cut regulations that revive the struggling industry.
5: Diesel here in the timberlands of western Oregon is approaching $7 a gallon.
6: Yeah, loggers might have to drive 100 miles every morning to the job. You know, they're meeting the crummy at 3 a.m.
5: Sean Smith owns Starfire Lumber, where logging trucks pull up daily after cutting trees on nearby private and federal lands.
6: The dozers and shovels and yarders and stuff they run consume ungodly amounts of fuel. I mean, you'll see 12 or 1,500 gallon tanker trailers at the logging site.
5: Smith says the industry is grappling with record diesel prices due to the closure of the Strait of Hormuz, which is making inflation even worse, just as lumber prices were starting to recover. Kirk Sigler, NPR News, Eugene, Oregon.
3: It's that time again for students and families hoping to get federal help paying for college. It's time to fill out the form known as the FAFSA. NPR's Corey Turner reports.
7: It stands for the Free Application for Federal Student Aid, and it's the gateway, not just to federal loans and grants, but also to a lot of state and even school-based financial aid. It is supposed to open on October 1st, but for the second year in a row, the Trump administration has posted the form ahead of schedule. In 2020, Congress moved to simplify the FAFSA, and in 2023, the Biden administration failed to release the new and approved form on time, falling months behind schedule and sending families and schools into a panic. The Trump administration has made a few changes to this year's form, including making it shareable between family members by text and getting rid of confusing jargon. Corey Turner, NPR News.
3: U.S. stocks rose today after a cool down in oil prices. This is NPR News. A new report on Charlie Kirk's assassination.

0: University where he was killed didn't properly assess dangers, like the possibility of a rooftop shooter. Those were among the key findings in an after-action report released by Utah Valley University. A slow-moving nor'easter is set to hammer the Mid-Atlantic and New England with damaging winds, coastal flooding, and heavy rain through Monday. NPR's John Stolness reports the storm is also wreaking havoc on the final weekend of Major League Baseball's schedule.
1: As the city of Boston prepares to weather the storm, the hometown Red Sox will try to squeeze in an important series against the Chicago Cubs. Sunday's game was moved to today, with the two teams playing a doubleheader. The start time of the second game was also moved up a half hour. And they hope to get a game in on Saturday night as well. The Cubs are in a tight playoff race, so should any games be rained out, they will have to be made up either on Monday or Tuesday. In Baltimore, Saturday's game between the Orioles and Yankees has been rescheduled. Those two teams are also playing a doubleheader today. No changes are likely for series being played in Philadelphia or Washington, D.C. John Stolness, NPR News.
0: Pope Leo XIV has warned that a paradise of machines could undermine humanity. He's been raising concerns about AI, nuclear arms, and human rights during his visit to France. Speaking to President Emmanuel Macron and others, Leo affirmed the Vatican's opposition to nuclear weapons and emphasized peace through dialogue. This is NPR News.
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3: 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And thank you so much. 6 minutes past the 2 o'clock hour on the local forecast from the National Weather Service. Calls for cloudy skies this afternoon with a high near 55 degrees. Northeast winds around 5, with gusts as high as 20 miles an hour this afternoon. Tonight, a chance of rain mainly after 7 p.m. and then cloudy with a low around 43. Northwest winds 5 to 10, becoming east in the evening. A chance of precipitation tonight at 30%. And then if we take a peek at Saturday, a chance of rain on Saturday. Mostly cloudy with a high near 54 degrees. East winds 5 to 10 with gusts as high as 20 miles an hour on Saturday. A chance of precipitation is at 40%. There is a special weather statement, and that is going out for Anchorage and the Hillside, Eagle River, Lower Matsu, or Matanuska Valley, rather, and including cities of Anchorage and Eagle River, Aklutna, Anchorage Hillside, Upper Eagle River, Indian Palmer, Wasilla, and Big Lake. The weather statement is there's going to be some strong winds along the Turnagain Arm, so please be mindful of that. Looking at the current weather, we got 57 degrees in Palmer, 49 in Girdwood, and overcast skies, and 48 degrees in Anchorage. Beth Orton, Robert Plant, teaming up with Allison Krauss. We got one from them. And here's a relatively new song from They Might Be Giants, Get Down.

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7: Live from NPR News in Washington, I'm Ryland Barton. The Supreme Court has blocked the use of a Missouri congressional map backed by President Trump. St. Louis Public Radio's Jason Rosenbaum reports it's a setback to Republican efforts to keep control of the House.
8: The High Court stayed an appeals court decision that required Missouri to use a map aimed at ousting Democratic Congressman Emanuel Cleaver. Instead, Missouri voters will use congressional lines passed 4 years ago that include a safe seat for Cleaver. Missouri Republicans targeted Cleaver at the behest of Trump to prevent the GOP from losing control of the House. But redistricting opponents gathered enough signatures to prevent the Trump-backed map from going into effect. Republicans hold a slim majority in the U.S. House, so barring any more rulings in what has been a process with many turns, the ruling could help Democrats win control of the chamber. For NPR News, I'm Jason Rosenbaum in St. Louis.
7: Chinese President Xi Jinping wrapped up his state visit to the U.S. today. Little was announced outside the promise of more meetings and China agreeing to extend their trade war truce until January. NPR's Rob Schmitz has more on what's happened since the truce began.
9: In that time, the Trump administration largely shifted its focus away from China. It started a war of choice with Iran that's led to higher oil and gas prices worldwide. Now, the Trump administration says it's making the world a safer place from a potentially nuclear-armed Iran, but in this time since the truce with Beijing was made, the U.S. and China have not made much progress on key issues like rare earth materials, managing AI, regional issues like the South China Sea, Taiwan.
7: NPR's Rob Schmitz reporting. Iran has offered to reopen the Strait of Hormuz and resume talks on its nuclear program in 7 days. That's if the U.S. lifts its naval blockade, waives sanctions on Iranian oil sales, and observes a ceasefire that would include Lebanon. The deal strongly resembles the so-called Memorandum of Understanding reached in June that collapsed as Iran resumed attacks on shipping in the strait. A powerful nor'easter is expected to wallop parts of the East Coast this weekend with heavy rain and high winds. Ocean State Media's David Wright reports from Rhode Island.
10: Nor'easters tend to be winter events here in New England. It's a storm much like a hurricane, except that it doesn't come up from the tropics. This one is forecast to linger for days. Sean Lacey, town manager in Westerly, Rhode Island, is urging residents to batten down the hatches.
11: You're going to get a lot of rain. You're going to get wind. If you have outside patios, furniture, try and secure it or bring it inside. Do everything you can to secure the items in your yard as you would any other type of wind event storm.
10: Power outages are expected, too, as gale force winds topple trees. Fall foliage hasn't really begun yet, so those trees, full of leaves, are even more vulnerable to the storm. For NPR News, I'm David Wright in Westerly, Rhode Island.
7: Major U.S. stock indexes rose today. This is NPR. A New Mexico jury has found Facebook liable of deceiving users about privacy protections on the social media platform. It's now up to the judge to determine how much the company would pay. The trial centered on accusations that Facebook deceived users about a data breach stemming from a third-party personality quiz. Pope Leo is in the midst of a series of speeches across France. NPR's Eleanor Beardsley reports it's the first papal visit to France since 2008.
12: Très, très expressif.
13: French television is covering the Pope's visit live, showing him being greeted by President Macron, officers of the French military, and dozens of schoolchildren on a red carpet on the airport tarmac as he stepped off his plane. In an opening speech to Macron and diplomats at the Élysée Palace, Leo raised existential questions about science.

0: The Pope will greet the faithful in the streets of Paris before heading to Notre Dame Cathedral. This evening, he is holding a sold-out mass at the Stade de France, Paris's major sports stadium. There is huge fervor for his visit in a country that's both traditionally Catholic and staunchly secular. Eleanor Beardsley, NPR News, Paris.
1: I tumble out of bed and I stumble to the kitchen for myself a cup of ambition.
2: It's Dolly Parton Day, that's right, September 25th, or 925. Parton left a legacy as a singer, songwriter, actor, philanthropist, and entrepreneur. And after her death last month at age 80, several cities and states are establishing today as their Dolly Parton Day. This is NPR.
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1: 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Coming up, Julia Jacklin plays songs from The Gem in studio on the Next World Cafe.
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3: Live from NPR News in Washington, I'm Ryland Barton. The Trump administration appears to be expanding its campaign of taxpayer-funded TV ads promoting President Trump. The White House describes these as public service announcements, but lawmakers from both parties have criticized them as propaganda. The White House defends the ads as educational and patriotic. The number of U.S. troops who have died or been wounded in the Iran war continues to rise. NPR's Quil Lawrence reports 19 service members have died and 861 wounded.
4: 18 U.S. troops have died in combat since the war began in February, and this week the Army announced an additional officer died, not in combat, after she fell ill on a flight toward the region. The number of wounded in action has also crept up, including a number of traumatic brain injuries that can take weeks to diagnose. The Pentagon has said that most of the wounded have been able to return to duty. The strain of long deployments is also taking a toll. While President Trump initially and repeatedly said the war would be over in days or weeks, it has included a record-breaking 9 months at sea for the Abraham Lincoln Carrier Group, which is now en route home. The Navy confirmed this week that at least eight sailors attempted suicide during that tour. Quil Lawrence, NPR News.
3: The Supreme Court is allowing states to resume using a controversial federal tool to check voter eligibility before the November elections. A lower court had blocked the use of the Systematic Alien Verification for Entitlements, or SAVE, program, saying it violates voter privacy and can lead to wrongful voter purges. Voting law experts say that a rule barring systematic voter purges 90 days before an election will likely limit the ruling's impact on the midterms. New polls out this week paint a mixed picture of how people feel about AI. NPR's Windsor Johnston reports the surveys come amid calls from industry leaders to slow development of the rapidly changing technology.
5: A new Reuters Ipsos poll found 73% of Americans worry that AI companies are not doing enough to prevent serious harm. Harvard Medical School psychologist Luana Marquez says those concerns make sense, but people need a way to stay informed about the risks of AI without getting overwhelmed by every warning.
6: I think looking at data in a balanced way, trying to take emotions out, and not drinking out of a fire hose. I think if you're every day and go, what's happening to AI today? You're basically activating that threat in your brain.
5: In a separate Gallup poll, 34 out of 37 countries surveyed said they feel optimistic about AI, but 3 out of 4 Americans told Gallup AI worries them. Windsor Johnston, NPR News.
3: Residents on Hawaii's Big Island are bracing for potentially life-threatening and catastrophic flooding from Hurricane Nolo. The U.S. National Weather Service says tropical storm conditions are expected to begin on land in the evening. Meanwhile, Mexico is still under threat of another Pacific hurricane, Polo. You're listening to NPR News from Washington. Volkswagen says it's recalling 2.86 million Volkswagen and Audi branded vehicles as a precautionary measure over a screw whose failure could cause a loss of steering. The affected vehicles are Volkswagen Tiguan, Touran, Golf, Golf Variant, and Caddy models built between 2013 and 2024, and Audi Q3 models made between 2017 and 2024. A federal judge in Oklahoma handed a win to a Jewish charter school this week. State Impact Oklahoma's Beth Wallace reports this would be the nation's first publicly funded religious school.
7: Earlier this year, a state board rejected the application for Ben Gamla Jewish Charter School, a virtual school providing religious education. The board relied on a 2024 Oklahoma Supreme Court ruling for a similar case with a Catholic school. Now, a judge says that rejection was discriminatory.